0: Economic outcast, which includes secondary sanctions on trade related to Iran's oil, shipping, cryptocurrency, gold, and aviation industries. Bessent said countries have a timeline to sever ties with Iran, but provided no details on which countries would be targeted or when.
1: We are giving everyone the opportunity to remedy bad behavior. Why would I want to blow up the global financial system? We believe that it is important to level set and give people a cure period, but they should know that that will move very quickly and that we are serious.
0: Iran's key trading partners include the United Arab Emirates, Turkey, Iraq, India, Pakistan, and China, which is the largest foreign market for Iranian oil. On Monday, China's foreign ministry called on the U.S. to return to dialogue and negotiations.
2: Sanctions and pressure will not resolve disputes. They will only exacerbate tensions and escalate the situation, which is not in the interest of any party. China calls on the relevant parties to act rationally and with restraint and avoid taking any measure that may further escalate tensions or deal a blow to the global economic growth and financial stability.
0: Iran has condemned the sanctions as an act of war. A spokesperson for the Islamic Revolutionary Guard Corps said they show the U.S. is resorting to economic warfare after it was defeated on the battlefield. We'll have more on this story after headlines. The Supreme Court has lifted a lower court's injunction on President Trump's executive order seeking to limit mail-in voting ahead of November's midterm elections. Trump's order directs the Department of Homeland Security to create state-by-state lists of eligible voters who are citizens. The U.S. Postal Service would then use the list provided by states to assess if voters should be allowed to vote by mail. On Monday, justices ruled 6-3 that California and 22 other states lacked standing to sue over the issue. The ruling, however, did not address whether Trump had authority to impose the rules. The court's three liberal justices dissented. Justice Ketanji Brown Jackson warned that the majority opinion, quote, needlessly injects chaos and uncertainty into the upcoming midterm elections. Meanwhile, a separate nationwide injunction against parts of the same order remains in place. This all comes as Trump seeks Senate confirmation for four loyalists he's nominated to vacancies on the Board of Governors of the U.S. Postal Service. Three of them have expressed doubts that Joe Biden won the 2020 presidential election. President Trump on Monday threatened to increase U.S. tariffs on Canadian cars, trucks, and auto parts to 50% starting next year. Trump's threat came just days after the U.S. imposed 50% tariffs on roughly $20 billion of other Canadian goods, prompting Prime Minister Mark Carney to announce plans to impose retaliatory tariffs beginning on September 8th. On Monday, Carney said Canada would return to trade talks only if the Trump administration changes tactics.
3: When the Americans go to the negotiation table first with the right attitude towards our industries and a true partnership, of course we'll come to the negotiating table.
0: In Gaza, Israel launched a wave of attacks on Monday, hitting a mosque, a water desalination plant, and tents housing displaced Palestinians. At least seven people were killed, including two children. In central Gaza, an Israeli strike hit a house in the Burej refugee camp, killing a four-year-old boy. In Khan Yunis, another child died from gunshot wounds after Israeli forces fired on her. This is Abu Amra, a Palestinian man at the site of the damaged mosque.
4: This mosque has been here since the day we were born. Today, I am about 48 years old, and I have always seen this mosque just as it was. The Israeli occupation is just hitting blindly. What are they hitting? They claim... Look at what the occupation is hitting. Look. They say they are bombing the Book of our Lord. They are bombing our mosque where we pray.
0: Despite last October's so-called ceasefire, Israeli forces have killed nearly 1,300 Palestinians in Gaza. In Canada, the Montreal City Council passed a resolution in solidarity with Palestinians on Monday after councillors removed much of the motion's original language, which included calls to suspend institutional and diplomatic ties with Israel. The original provision would have also seen the city of Montreal officially recognize and denounce Israel's assault on Gaza as a, quote, genocide, and its treatment of Palestinians as, quote, apartheid. This is Alex Norris, a Projet Montreal city councillor who co-sponsored the motion.
5: One reason Gaza has had such an impact is that we have watched it unfold in real time.
6: on our phones and on our screens, we have seen civilians attacked. We have seen neighborhoods erased. We have even seen perpetrators celebrating what they have done. That is why Gaza has been so often described as the world's first live stream genocide. What Israel has done in Gaza and the role Western governments have played in enabling it has become one of the defining moral tests of our time. Today, this council has the opportunity to say enough.
0: In Haiti, a heavily armed gang killed dozens of people overnight Monday in a raid on Kenskoff, a farming community near Haiti's capital, Port-au-Prince. The UN reports at least 47 people were killed and 22 more wounded, with homes set ablaze, prompting outrage from survivors over the Haitian government's failure to protect them from repeated deadly attacks.
7: We live in humiliation. The government has done nothing for us. The blood of the population does not stop flowing in Kenskoff. The Prime Minister has to say something to the people in Kenskoff now. We cannot take it anymore.
0: The UN's Human Rights Agency reports hundreds of criminal groups in Haiti have killed over 16,000 people since early 2022. That's compounded an existing humanitarian crisis, with 6.4 million Haitians requiring assistance and nearly 1.5 million internally displaced. Despite that, the U.S. last week announced twice weekly deportation flights to Haiti after a Supreme Court ruling allowed the Trump administration to end temporary protected status for an estimated 350,000 Haitians. The Trump administration has announced plans to revoke the visas of asylum seekers. The State Department will revoke so-called B1 and B2 visas issued for business and tourism travel between 2016 and 2026, whose holders have applied for or are now seeking asylum. The Associated Press puts the number of affected people at 200,000. If the administration follows through with its plans, it would be the largest single mass revocation of visas in U.S. history. Meanwhile, the Trump administration again announced plans to charge employers a fee of over $103,000 to hire skilled foreign workers through the H-1B visa program. The revenue would be used to fund ICE. President Trump had tried to implement a six-figure fee last year through a presidential proclamation, but a judge ruled against it in June. In Florida, ICE arrested a mother and daughter who were seriously injured in a car crash and brought to a hospital. According to family members, Grace Stephanie Calero Cabanilla and her 19-year-old daughter, Juliana Mia Cariel Calero, were placed in separate rooms after arriving at the hospital, and a sheriff's deputy began questioning the mother about her immigration status shortly after she arrived, while she was wearing a neck brace and had been given medication. According to family members, the mother had applied for political asylum and her daughter's visa document was valid till 2030. Democratic Congressmember Al Green filed articles of impeachment Monday against President Trump over his violent mass deportation campaign. In his resolution, Green argues, quote, President Trump is abusing the powers of the presidency by operating United States Immigration and Customs Enforcement and Customs and Border Protection as his vicious, quota-driven, unaccountable paramilitary police forces, transgressing with anonymity and secrecy, assaulting people, committing and covering up unjustified killings of civilians. This comes as a U.S. Airman, Major Jason Watson, was arrested twice for calling for the impeachment of President Trump. He was officially criminally charged Monday for his comments. He faces three violations for contemptuous remarks about Trump, five violations for allegedly disobeying orders, and two violations for alleged conduct unbecoming of an officer. And Palestinian artist Suleiman Mansour has died at the age of 79. He was one of the leading figures in contemporary Palestinian art. He helped create a visual language of Palestinian identity, revisiting the land, exile, and occupation in works that frequently featured olive trees and traditional embroidery. He was born in Bir Zeit near Ramallah in 1947 and attended the Bezalel Academy of Arts and Design in Jerusalem in 1970. In 1994, he co-founded the Al-Wasiti Art Center in East Jerusalem to preserve Palestinian art and connect artists living in Palestine with other Palestinians in exile. This is Mansour in an interview with Al Jazeera in 2021.
8: I believe art in our situation, where when you don't have a homeland, when you don't have a country, a political thing, and when

0: banks and other nations could lose access to the U.S. financial system if they continue doing business with Tehran. On Monday, Treasury Secretary Scott Bessent announced Operation Economic Outcast, which includes secondary sanctions on trade related to Iran's oil, shipping, cryptocurrency, gold, and aviation industries. Bessent said countries have a defined timeline to sever ties with Iran, but provided no details on which countries would be targeted or when.
1: Treasury has mapped every node, every facilitator, and every network that Iran has used to smuggle oil and evade sanctions. Beginning today, the actions of Treasury and other agencies will tighten the noose and block every potential source of revenue that funds the IRGC and the evil Iranian regime. We are enforcing a zero-leakage approach. There will be no minimal breathing space for the regime to rebuild its capacity to inflict terror against America and the world. The final refuge of this regime is a mistaken conclusion of nations that still finance the Iranian threat in the hopes of evading it. It is no longer acceptable to operate in the gray spaces of this conflict. Countries cannot claim they are blind to enabling this activity.
0: After Treasury Secretary Scott Bessent finished his remarks, he took questions from reporters.
2: You described this as an economic D-Day, but D-Day wasn't a threat of an invasion, and the U.S. didn't give a timeline to Germany. So why not impose the sanctions today?
1: Well, we are giving everyone the opportunity to remedy bad behavior. Why would I want to blow up the global financial system?
0: Iran has threatened to retaliate against the U.S. in a, quote, seismic manner. Iranian officials have said that any country supporting the new U.S. economic restrictions would be considered an enemy. This is Iran's economy minister, Ali Madanizadeh.
3: Naturally, they want to wage economic terrorism against us, and we have our own tools as well. We know how to play this game. This time, they should not think their response will be purely defensive and that we will only defend ourselves. They should also expect us to go on the offensive. The era of an unpopular world is over. As you have seen, two of the world's major countries rejected these new sanctions and this new plan and refused to go along with them. We are almost certain that many other countries, whether officially or unofficially, will also refuse to accept them. And God willing, they will fail.
0: To talk more about the U.S. economic war against Iran, we are joined now by Nicholas Mulder. He's an associate professor of history at Cornell University and a specialist in sanctions. He's the author of The Economic Weapon, The Rise of Sanctions as a Tool of Modern War. Nicholas Mulder, welcome to Democracy Now! Your response to this announcement yesterday, there's not a lot of details on enforcement. And what does this mean for China? China is Iran's largest economic trading partner, buys over 80% of its oil. And President Trump is set to meet with the Chinese premier next month.
4: Yeah, thank you for having me. I think that this announcement really shows that the United States is trying to increase the pressure on Iran, but is primarily doing so at the moment by rhetorical means and a kind of psychological warfare. Of course, Iran has been under a naval blockade imposed by the United States since June. The Iranian economy is feeling the pressure of that. And the announcement yesterday was very short, as you mentioned, on details. There was a hint that a major global financial institution might be designated under the sanctions soon, but that too was left very vague. It could have been a veiled threat towards China. It could have been a sort of general attempt to create a chilling effect around these transactions. The reality is that at this point, there are relatively few sanctions that the United States can take that directly affect Iran. There were some things thrown in to the announcement and to the designations by the Treasury, such as a ban on all remaining remittances to Iran, a ban on remaining academic and sports exchanges. But these really just seem gratuitous ways to try and show that this is an attempt to isolate Iran even further. They weren't really materially all that meaningful. And to the extent that they are, they hurt ordinary Iranians and not the government. The real way that the U.S. is going to try and enforce these sanctions is by putting pressure on third countries trading with Iran. And I think that's where it's going to be an open question whether these sanctions will be as forceful as Bessent wants them to be. The big trading partner, as you already mentioned, is China. But we're also talking about Pakistan, Turkey, India, and a number of other countries.

0: that trade a lot with Iran. And, you know, let's see that they have every right to that. These are, at the end of the day, just American sanctions. They're not international legal measures. And these countries claim and for themselves the right to make sovereign decisions about who they can trade with and who they cannot. The Chinese have already announced that they're going to not just ignore them, but even make sure that countries and companies within China will not comply with them. And recently, Chinese courts have also begun to put sanctions on companies that complied with American sanctions. So I think that this is no longer an empty counter threat either. And the stakes are pretty high when it comes to the relationship with China, because, of course, the United States is in a very fragile truce, if you could still call it that, on the trade war. So any excessive pressure on China, I think, is going to be very likely to reopen that. And there's already been a tit-for-tat spate of measures in the last few weeks dealing with tariffs about overcapacity, restrictions on drone exports and imports. That suggests that this U.S.-China trade truce might be unraveling. And I think this Iran sanctions episode is really likely to further unravel that if the U.S. goes through with secondary sanctions enforcement.
1: And Professor Mulder, about this issue of potential sanctions on large financial institutions, most people are not aware that about four of the 10 largest banks in the world are Chinese banks, headquartered in China. If you include HSBC, which is in Hong Kong, it's half of the largest financial institutions in the world have direct ties with China. So what would be the impact of any attempt to sanction, for instance, a major Chinese bank or institution?
0: So initially, it would depend on what kind of sanctions are placed on that bank, whether this is blocking them from participation in dollar markets or whether it's done through a full blocking order. There's a different range of sanctions that the U.S. could take. The impact for the Chinese would be that they would have difficulty immediately accessing the U.S. financial system, but that cuts both ways. They have a lot of reserves saved up, and it would almost automatically also have a major effect on Asian financial markets. These Chinese banks hold large amounts of reserves in Hong Kong, but also in Singapore and other markets, and that will cause liquidity issues there. So I think that this is something that can't really be sized up that quickly. Like you mentioned, the largest bank, Industrial and Commercial Bank of China, ICBC, it's the single largest financial institution by assets, and so we're dealing really with hundreds of billions of dollars in assets. I very much doubt that the American government at this particular moment would choose to put sanctions on China's largest bank, given that the Chinese have also shown that they will immediately retaliate with rare earth export controls. They could retaliate by taking measures against all kinds of U.S. foreign investment in China. There is still, of course, a significant degree of American capital in China, so they could counter freeze, and that could very quickly escalate. And at this moment, of course, we should sketch the broader picture here, which is that the United States has entered a period where its own sovereign debt, the treasury market, is no longer as stable as it once was. The rates are very high, and Bessent has spent the last 2 weeks desperately trying to talk down the treasury yield, trying to make sure that American government debt remains an attractive asset class to invest in. But bigger question marks have really emerged over that. So if he puts really aggressive sanctions on Iran, it will very quickly tend to backfire against American economic conditions. And there's two ways. One of them could be through the China channel. The other one could be by further removing oil from global markets. If there is a significant oil importer, say India, that is immediately and quickly cut off by American secondary sanctions, then what you might see is an immediate pass-through into U.S. inflation, expectations that interest rates are going to go up. We're coming up against the Federal Reserve meeting soon in the coming week, and an announcement by Kevin Warsh at the Jackson Hole Symposium about interest rates. And that is certain to feed into the Treasury market immediately, and that would be exactly the opposite of what Bessent is trying to achieve. So I see that announcement of him yesterday and the way that he handled the questions as of a piece with with his broader attempt to talk the bond market into submission, or at least a kind of quietude, to try and get the bond vigilantes off the back of the American Treasury. The issue is, of course, here that the bond market, as well as other countries, get a vote as well. And the space for maneuver that the U.S. has in using these tools of very coercive economic statecraft has narrowed.
1: And I'm wondering also the issue of the United Arab Emirates. Just before Besson's announcement, the UAE announced that it was ending trade relations with Iran. Can you talk about the significance of this? That in fact, while all this these hostilities have been going on, trade across the Persian Gulf between the UAE and Iran has continued for all of these months.
0: Yes, so the UAE has always been an important trading partner for Iran. There's also a very large Iranian diaspora community there and people who move back and forth between Iran and the Emirates. And it has long been a hub for a lot of commercial companies, but that also includes the IRGC, Iranian state companies, as well as private entities. So that's long been the case. It's also been the case that the Emirates, of course, was a major target of the initial Iranian retaliation against the American and Israeli attack after February. But then in the last 6 to 8 weeks, Iranian attacks on the Emirates really fell off dramatically. And there's been quite plausible speculation that this was because there was an arrangement that was reached between the Emirates and the Iranian government, and a certain modicum of trade was reallowed in exchange perhaps also for Emirati payments or unfreezing of frozen Iranian assets there. Now, if the Trump administration, as the Emiratis appear to signal, has now reimposed these sanctions, and the Emiratis at least want to suggest that they are complying, two things can be happening. Either they have reimposed these restrictions, in which case they would invite pretty prompt Iranian retaliation, or they're trying to take action against a certain big headline set of commercial activities while allowing under the surface some of it to continue. I think one should not underestimate the fact that the Gulf countries have been forced in recent months to really recalibrate their relationships both to the United States, but also to China and to a number of other countries. And they realize that the United States is less able to protect them, that American actions against Iran expose them to retaliation, and that means both increased assertiveness on their own part, militarily and geopolitically, but also developing their own relations with regional powers. And that includes eventually, I think, some kind of modus vivendi with Iran. So there's definitely been, I think, a lot of signaling, but we cannot take the Emirati announcement completely at face value either. The proof will have to be in analyzing commercial data and trade data in the months to come. And only in time can we tell if this is really what's happening.
2: Nicholas Mulder, how is this playing out in Iran? I mean, yesterday the Iranian rial dropped to a record low of nearly 2 million to the dollar. But Iranian government officials continue to dismiss the Trump administration's sanctions announcement. Is there a disconnect between the political defiance we're seeing from the Iranian government and the actual impact of the sanctions on the ground?
0: Well, the sanctions have definitely had an impact, and the U.S. naval blockade, to be more specific, more still since the beginning of June. For ordinary Iranians, of course, this war, which did not spare them in the least, has been horrific. On top of that, there's major reconstruction costs that are now very difficult to finance because of Iran's relative isolation. And what exports had been getting out of Iran in the form of oil and other exports now have also dropped off. So Iran is no longer as free to trade as it wants. There are a number of overland routes that have been activated with neighboring countries, but those have a much reduced volume in terms of what they can sustain. And I do think you're right to suggest that the Iranian government, certainly the people that now seem to be having the most influence over decision making, a number of IRGC and military figures, believe that this economic blockade shows that the Americans are out of military options, and that actually they interpret this as a sign of American weakness. So they're not afraid to up the ante further. further and to threaten retaliation. And they seem also quite capable of carrying it out if they so choose. The question is whose negotiating position is going to strengthen further by that kind of escalation? Will time be on the side of the Trump administration, or is the Trump administration actually itself racing against the economic clock with, like I said, rising inflation in the U.S., deteriorating bond market, midterms coming up? In Iran, the government seems determined to ride this out, even if it means that the population will continue to suffer further in the near term. That's how I see the lay of the land as it stands right now.
2: Nicholas Mulder is an associate professor of history at Cornell University and a specialist in sanctions. He's the author of The Economic Weapon, The Rise of Sanctions as a Tool of Modern War. Thank you so much for joining us. Coming up, we look at how local officials in Illinois are collaborating with federal immigration agents despite a state law barring the practice. Stay with us.

0: Yellow Ice by La Santa Cecilia in our Democracy Now! Studio. This is Democracy Now!, democracynow.org. I'm Anjali Kamath in New York with Juan Gonzalez in Chicago. In more than a third of counties in the state of Illinois, local police, sheriffs, and even prosecutors have collaborated with federal immigration agents, leading to the detention and deportation proceedings of at least 150 people since President Trump returned to office, despite a state law barring the practice. Details of these secretive partnerships have been revealed in two new sweeping investigations by reporter Aura Bogado of Injustice Watch. As part of her investigation, Aura Bogado obtained police body cam footage from April 2025 when Riverton, Illinois police officer Brad Herzog pulled over 31-year-old Guatemalan national Daniel Torres Perez. Herzog ran Torres's name through a law enforcement database. Then Herzog's phone rang. It was the FBI.
1: Hello.
2: Officer, how are you?
1: Good, how are you?
2: Good, man. Hey, my central dispatch, or my FBI central dispatch, FBI. Saying that every bell and whistle went off, saying you ran Daniel Torres. Just encountered him?
1: Yes, I've got him on a traffic stop right now.
2: I'm sorry, you broke up. Can you say that again?
1: I have him on a traffic stop right now.
2: I'll be honest with you, sir. I know that you, this puts you in a weird bind. I know that he has a ICE warrant, which is what I was helping him out on, but I know you can't act on that. But I was under the impression he also had a state bench warrant.
3: I just read his column.
1: Okay, let me check and confirm it. Sangamon 734. Sir? Everybody missed it. I don't see how, but yeah, there is an active warrant for him for DUI. No bond. So he will be going to...
2: I need that guy for an ICE warrant. But I think you can take him under the state warrant and that would hold him overnight and stay him, correct?
1: That is correct, sir.
0: For more, we go to Chicago, where we're joined by Aura Bogado, senior immigration reporter at Injustice Watch. Her two new investigations out today are titled, Illinois Promised to Protect Immigrants, Local Officials Helped Deport Them Anyway, co-published with The Intercept, and The County Prosecutors Who Became ICE Informants, co-published with Wired. Aura, welcome back to Democracy Now! Astounding investigation, incredible revelations. Talk about the role of cops, sheriffs, and prosecutors in sharing information with federal immigration agents in Illinois, a state that's supposed to be a sanctuary state. I mean, the Trust Act expressly prohibits this, or so one would expect. How is this collaboration happening, and is it legal?
4: Yeah, those are great questions. Thanks for having me, Anjali. Part of the reason that I came to Chicago was to really investigate how much of not only the Trust Act, but the many promises that are made by the state's leaders to its immigrant communities and to residents at large about protecting these communities was true. And what I found was a pattern over and over and over again, as you mentioned, in more than one in three counties, an agency, whether that's a police department, a sheriff's department, or even a county prosecutor, has worked with federal immigration officials to flag, detain, and deport at least 150 people. Those are 150 individuals whose lives were very often changed, communities completely split apart. I've spent a lot of time not only going through records and paperwork and talking to the law enforcement side of this, but also with families. I've talked with more than 20 people who, were in these records. A lot of them have been deported, mostly to Central America, and with their families. This week, I think, and a lot of our families' kids are going back to school, whether that's pre-K or college. And I've been talking with children sort of this whole year, and sometimes they contact me when they miss their dad, because mostly the people who've been affected are overwhelmingly men. There are some women, but it's overwhelmingly men, and their children miss them, particularly at a time of change, in the fall, not only here in Chicago, but throughout Illinois. In terms of what is and isn't legal, you know, it probably doesn't surprise a lot of people to know that law enforcement agents, you know, police and sheriff's deputies continue to work with ICE. What was surprising to me, and I think to a lot of people that I spoke with, is that county prosecutors who are prosecuting defendants for a variety of, you know, misdemeanor crimes and also more serious felony crimes, get in contact with ICE agents and often flag someone who wasn't already on ICE's radar, resulting in deportation. Sometimes the only reason that they reach out to ICE is because they say, for example, this person is homeless or this person doesn't speak English. You know, they have no premise to even know what a person's immigration status is, but they continue to reach out to ICE here in Illinois.
3: And Otto, what was surprising to me, I mean, there was a lot in your reporting on this that was really shocking, but this this almost like real-time communication between a local police on a traffic stop and ICE and, in other words, federal authorities almost monitoring what's going on. And because clearly in many of these so-called sanctuary states, there's a big difference between what happens in the major cities and what happens in the more rural areas. And in Illinois, for instance, Chicago is very different than downstate Illinois, the prosecutors and the police in those parts of the state. But this whole issue of how closely interlocked the ICE and federal authorities are with local police. Could you talk about that a little more?
4: Sure. Prior to doing this reporting, I knew that, you know, there's sort of these data loopholes. If someone is booked into custody, a fingerprint will absolutely make its way to ICE. And ICE will try and do what it can to apprehend that person. What surprised me, and, you know, as we all saw in that video, and that's not the only example of it that we have, is that when someone is pulled over and an officer enters that name into dispatch, the dispatch then sends it to the Illinois State Police, which sends it to the FBI. The FBI then sends it to DHS. That's where ICE can sort of see that a person is there. And then the information that ICE may have, an administrative, you know, request, administrative warrant, administrative detainer request, is then routed all the way back to that officer in real time. And that can prove very consequential. The person who's pulled over in the video that we just saw, Daniel, he was deported a few months after that incident. He was never able to go back home to his family in Illinois. And, you know, so it's the stakes are really, really high. I also assumed that, you know, outside of Chicago, it would look very different. We have found here in Cook County that there are a lot of incidents that are similar. For example, in Tinley Park, which is here in Cook County, it's a little ways from Chicago, but you know, you can take a train there. You can drive over there. There are officers who also interacted with immigration agents in real time. They didn't detain the person on site, but they provided crucial information to immigration agents, including, for example, when and where a person was working, their home address, in one incident, a mother's name. And so it's a lot of personal data that one would imagine wouldn't be shared because of the statutes that we have here in Illinois. And again, the many promises that, for example, our Governor J.B. Pritzker has made to these communities. But it continues to happen, and it does happen, like you said, in real time. And the consequences are really, really detrimental for families.
3: Yeah, and I wanted to ask you about that. This whole has there been any response from Governor Pritzker or the Illinois State Police Director Brendan Kelly to some of the stuff that you found? Did you attempt to reach the governor's office?
4: I did. Unfortunately, I didn't hear back from Governor Pritzker's office. I also didn't hear back from Brendan Kelly. Brendan Kelly is the director of the Illinois State Police. He is handpicked by J.B. Pritzker. And so what happens in his office, comes down in some ways from the top. He serves in Pritzker's cabinet. And so, you know, he enjoys that position. But the Illinois State Police, Brendan Kelly, did not get back to me. And neither did J.B. Pritzker. Unfortunately, you know, I don't know, more than 60 offices or so did not respond to my many requests for comment. I took a long time working on this investigation, and I made sure that these agencies had plenty of time to respond. Unfortunately, Pritzker's office didn't.
0: And Aura, your piece for Wired has these incredible story about prosecutors, local prosecutors sharing information with federal immigration agents. And it's unclear whether they are covered by Illinois law. Is that right? Talk about the scale at which this is happening and also tell the story of the person you profile in that story, Rolando Perez Samayoa.
4: Yeah, so in 1 in 6 Illinois counties, I found evidence that county prosecutors are indeed sharing information with ICE and federal immigration agents. It essentially happens in one of two ways. Sometimes they will respond, a staffer or even the elected state county prosecutor here in Illinois will respond to a request either from an immigration court, an ICE agent, et cetera. They very often send, different police records, information about, you know, when and where to find someone. But oftentimes we found that these staffers, these assistant prosecutors, and even the county prosecutors themselves will reach out to ICE. No one has to ask. The information is turned over. Some of what's shared there, for example, is when and where someone will be released from jail, when someone will appear at court. And again, these are the very defendants that their own offices are trying. Something important to remember is that, you know, when someone is accused of a crime, no matter how big or small in the United States, there are constitutional rights for everybody that is afforded to every person, right? Those rights are suspended in the immigration context. The bar that is needed to sort of prove a case for deportability is so much lower. You're also not afforded counsel as you are in a criminal case. And so the rights just could not be more different. They're really on different ends of the spectrum. And in the case that I write about, Rolando Samayoa, he was in a DUI. He, told me that it's like one of his biggest regrets in life. He felt very, very bad about it. The first time we talked, he told me, you know, I moved to Illinois because it's supposed to be a sanctuary. He was originally going to go to Alabama and heard from social media, from friends and from family that this is the place to be. This is a place that was going to keep someone like him and his family safe. Instead, what happened was an assistant prosecutor in the county in which he was a defendant reached out to a Homeland Security agent and shared a lot of details. The agent's first response was like, okay, we're on it. Later, he asked for more details. 3 weeks after that assistant prosecutor reached out to this Homeland Security agent, Rolando's home was raided. He was coming out. He had just had a birthday, and he was supposed to celebrate, and he was going out to dinner. As soon as he stepped out, ICE agents sort of surrounded him. His son saw this happening and was, like, coming forward. ICE agents perceived that as some kind of threat and aimed 8 guns at this child, a 17-year-old. And, you can imagine what kind of trauma for anyone, could incur from something like that. Again, this is a child. ICE did not deny that happened and instead, issued a statement about how it uses force and in what kinds of situations. And that you know, within a couple of hours, they were taken out of Illinois and to the a St. Louis immigration office. Rolando has told me that he felt incredible pressure to sign a voluntary departure. They were put on a plane to El Paso and spent a night there. The very next day, they were walked over to Ciudad Juarez in Mexico, and they had to raise the money to head back to Chiapas, which is their native state. And again, those are the consequences. You can have someone who, you know, makes a mistake, you know, is in a DUI, is trying to do his part to rectify what happened. And, you know, unbeknownst to him, he always thought it could be like police that was looking out for him. For some reason, he didn't get on ICE's radar. It appears until this assistant prosecutor let Homeland Security know.
5: Ahora, abogado, we'll have to leave it there. Thank you so much for joining us and for this work. Senior immigration reporter at Injustice Watch, we'll link to your two new investigations. Coming up, incarcerated for life in Trump's war on the left. Stay with us.

0: Love's Got a Hold by Alicia Anderson and Lawrence Hobbs. This is Democracy Now!, democracynow.org. I'm Anjali Kamath in New York with Juan Gonzalez in Chicago. We end today's show with Autumn Hill, an activist who was sentenced to 50 years in prison earlier this summer on charges stemming from an anti-ICE protest outside the Prairie Land ICE jail in Alvarado, Texas. In June, a federal judge in Texas handed down prison sentences ranging from 30 to 100 years to Hill and eight other protesters who are collectively known as the Prairie Land Nine. They were convicted of terrorism-related charges after federal prosecutors accused them of being members of an Antifa terror cell. Antifa stands for anti-fascist. During the July 4, 2025 demonstration, fireworks were set off and a police officer was shot and wounded. Former U.S. Marine Corps reservist Benjamin Song, who was convicted of the shooting, received a 100-year sentence. In a statement, he said he only fired his rifle because he believed the officer was about to shoot another activist. One activist, who wasn't even at the protest, was sentenced to 30 years in prison for moving a box of anti-fascist magazines and pamphlets. Our guest, Autumn Hill, says she left the protest before the police officer was shot, but she was still charged and convicted of rioting, providing material support to terrorists, conspiring to use and carry explosives, and using and carrying explosives. Hill and other activists had brought fireworks to stage a noise demonstration to show support for people detained in the ICE jail. She's profiled in a recent piece in Rolling Stone headlined, "Incarcerated for Life in Trump's War on the Left." In a few minutes, we'll speak to Rolling Stone reporter Jack Crosby. But first, let's turn to Autumn Hill in her own words. Democracy Now! Spoke to her by phone last week from the Johnson County Correctional Facility.
1: Growing up Christian, I was deeply moved by like the radical love tradition of Jesus Christ. And I saw civil rights leaders like Martin Luther King Jr. in American history and like the abolitionists of the Civil War era as being inheritors of that. I've always seen those as being, you know, those political goals as having a basis in a spirituality that is founded in radical love and that is founded in seeing every human being as equal, as equally worthy of love, as equally worthy not just of love in kind of a lovey-dovey like feeling sort of a way, but real material love that works itself out in actions of care and tenderness, and sometimes in acts of fierce protection and defense of the bodies and the rights of others from those who would seek to deprive them of those rights. Being outside of Fairyland on the night of July 4th was, for me, an act of radical love. You know, it was an act of solidarity with the immigrant community in the United States of America. Scripture talks about this idea that, you know, you love the alien, you love the stranger, you love the sojourner in the land, because that's who you are, actually. You know, I'm not a Christian per se anymore. I am part of what I see as being an interreligious, you know, tradition of radical love that includes, you know, Christians like Dr. King and his friend Vincent Harding, and Muslims like Malcolm X and Dr. Omid Safi, and Buddhists like Thich Nhat Hanh. You know, this radical love tradition to me is about the idea that justice is bringing love into the public space. The fact that this happened in Texas, in one of the most, you know, conservative parts of the country, this was the perfect storm for the Trump administration to finally be able to push through a case and to make an example out of activists and to kind of create this warning, you know, that if you resist the Trump administration in any way, if you resist police, if you resist the mass incarceration of immigrants, they are going to bury you. I'm absolutely being imprisoned, you know, for a political agenda.
0: That was Autumn Hill speaking to Democracy Now!'s Nicole Salazar from Johnson County Correctional Facility. Autumn Hill was sentenced in June to 50 years in prison on charges stemming from an anti-ICE protest outside the Prairieland ICE Jail in Texas. We're joined now by Jack Crosby, senior writer at Rolling Stone magazine. His recent feature on the Prairieland case is headlined "Incarcerated for Life in Trump's War on the Left." And his latest is "How Trump's War on the Left Will Come for the Center." Welcome to Democracy Now! Why did you choose to write about Autumn Hill? And tell us more about her. You had several conversations with her, and she's been in jail for almost a year now.
2: Yeah, thanks so much for having me. I've been writing about left-wing movements for a number of years, and I had some experience reporting in the specific communities that Autumn was a part of. I had never met her before, but I had met other activists in the Dallas-Fort Worth scene in past stories that I had done. But what I really feel like I've been tracking for several years now is a sort of organized, growing campaign by not just the Trump administration, some of this started during the Biden years, but by conservative forces in various governments around the country to create kind of a new playbook for criminalizing dissent. And Autumn's case, and I think more broadly the case of all of the Prairieland defendants, was one of the most extreme examples of this. It was... if you were a federal prosecutor trying to establish that, you know, anti-fascists were all violent and you kind of, it's not what the facts of the case said, but if you were trying to push that narrative on an audience that doesn't understand the full context of everything that is happening, you know, this was a goldmine for those federal prosecutors. And so I wanted to look further into that, and I wanted to look at the precedent that they were trying to set and what they might try to do with that precedent, and also what the ramifications of that meant for very normal, politically engaged people like Autumn Hill, who's now serving effectively the rest of her life in prison.
0: And she has been in jail since last July. What's her life in detention like? And she's going to be transferred to a federal prison soon, is that right?
2: The timing on when she'll be transferred to federal prison and sort of the chain of custody is all kind of up in the air. She often does not know, you know, at all when these things are going to happen. You know, when you're incarcerated, I think your life depends very much on people coming into your very isolated living situation and just sort of telling you how it's going to be. And that's very much been her life for the past year. For a lot of her time in Johnson County, for some of her time in Tarrant County, and some of her time in FMC Fort Worth, which is the only federal facility she's been in, she's been held in what's called administrative segregation. Sometimes there have been reasons put for this. Sometimes it's been because as a trans woman, because of her gender identity in certain facilities, sometimes they're held in administrative segregation for security reasons. But what this effectively is it's solitary confinement. And she's been in different stretches in effectively solitary confinement for months at a time. She's not at the moment. As far as I know, I haven't spoken to her in a few days. But earlier this week, last week when I spoke to her, she was in a 26-person pod in Johnson County. So, not a huge general population, but a much more, normal given the circumstances living situation.
3: And Jack Crosby, I wanted to ask you that this whole what did the government have to prove this charge of material support for terrorism? What did it exactly mean? And also, how were these defendants the impact of the Charlie Kirk assassination, which happened in September of 2025? What did that have any impact on how they were prosecuted?
2: Yeah, it had a huge impact. So one of the timing of this case is really interesting. It happens sort of at one of these turning points in American history. So the The incident at the Prairie Land Detention Facility happens on July 4th, 2025. Charlie Kirk isn't shot until several weeks later. So Autumn's lawyer told me that in the beginning, when the charges first came down and they were arrested, this was much more a case that was focused on the shooting of a police officer, right? A few weeks after this, Charlie Kirk is shot, and after his shooting, the government kind of goes into overdrive in pushing to further criminalize sort of left-wing organizing within the United States. There's a presidential memorandum that's written and some executive orders. The most consequential of this is known as National Security Presidential Memorandum 7, I believe, or NSPM 7 for short. And in this memo, it basically lays out how the Trump administration considers the umbrella term of Antifa to not only be an actual contiguous group, which it is not, it is an ideology, but it considers that group to be a terrorist organization. And what NSPM 7 does as well is it outlines a sort of framework for how the government can go at breaking up that organization. And what we see in Hill's case is that after NSPM 7 comes out, the prosecution's entire sort of narrative about what happened in the case changes. And they start referring to the defendants in Prairie Land as an Antifa cell. And that really becomes the thing that I would say that they're trying to prove in this case, but as Autumn's lawyer has explained to me, the government doesn't really have a burden of proof in these things. NSPM 7 is not a legal framework. It's not something that has been, you know, precedent has been set by any courts on this. It is just something that the president has said and that prosecutors can then rely on to try and push a narrative to a jury, to the public. And there's no real burden of proof. They can just say that you're Antifa, and that becomes sort of gospel according to the government if they say it.
0: Jack Crosby is a senior writer at Rolling Stone magazine. We will link to your piece, Incarcerated for Life and Trump's War on the Left. We're going to continue this discussion and post it online at democracynow.org, and we'll learn more about material support for terrorism and how that relates to this case. And that does it for today's show. Democracy Now! Is produced with Mike Burke, Dina Guzder, Messiah Rhodes, Nicole Salazar, Nermeen Sheikh, Maria Tarasena. I'm Anjali Kamath. Thanks for joining us for another edition of Democracy Now!
4: 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This is Thin Air Community Radio's 23rd anniversary gala and benefit auction. 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
6: Nine, eight, seven, six, five, four.

Good evening, Spokane. Hello and welcome to the latest episode of Global Odyssey. My name is Craig. I am, as always, your fellow traveler on this weekly journey of discovery around the world of music. So good to be back. Last week, we had some issues here in the library. The library was closed. There was mechanical issues of various kinds, and we weren't able to have a broadcast here live. I hope you enjoyed the pre-recorded episode that ran last week, but we're going to jump into a new episode today. I'm going to start off with some down-tempo jazz and electronic music. And then we're going to have an extended play of psych rock, old and new, as well as some psychedelic cumbia. So let's get started. We're going to start with an Austrian guitarist by the name of Wolfgang Mutzspiel. And this is a song of his called Panorama.

0: All right, we started with an old instrumental set there, starting off on Global Odyssey Tonight. And we started with guitarist Wolfgang Muthspiel, a song called Panorama. And then we went to Norwegian guitarist and ambient music composer Erik Walu. That was a song called Sedona from his 2004 album Blue Sky Red Guitars. And then dueling a shamisen from Japan's Yoshida Brothers, another song called Panorama. And then we finished with Turkish-born multi-instrumentalist Burkan Uçal. A little bit of a klezmer tinge to that. A song called Neha Vend Longa from an album called Groove a la Turka. From 1999.
1: 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They stock an assortment of mugs, journals, and cards for all occasions. Located downtown on Howard Street near the carousel, just down the block from their other store, Boo Radley's.
0: Going to jump into a couple of extended sets of psych rock. We've got old music, new music. We've got some psychiatric. We've got some, maybe we have some psychiatric, but more likely we have some psychedelic music, psychedelic cumbia from various locations. So not psychiatric, but psychedelic. Starting off with Australian-born Mick Harvey, a new album. It's just in the verge of coming out. I've got a couple of advanced singles. Album he is putting out with a Mexican vocalist Amanda Acevedo, a song called Perfect Storm. The album is to be called Psychedelia in White.

0: All right, let's get you caught up on what we heard there in that set. We're exploring some psychedelia. And we started off with actually three 2026 releases. The first one was brand new from Mick Harvey and Amanda Acevedo, a song called Perfect Storm. Their upcoming album is to be called Psychedelia in White. And then we heard from Terror Cactus, Transmisión Clandestina, from his 2026 album Colapso. And then another brand new album. This one was from Peru's legendary psych cumbia band Los Mirlos. The album is called The World Meets Los Mirlos, where they bring in a variety of guests, artists, and bands. And the song we played was Las Noches, which features the New York City band Chicha Libre. And then we went to Barcelona, Spain for Edu Requejo, Solo Lo Soné. And then went back to 1968 California for Kaleidoscope's Egyptian Candy from their album A Beacon from Mars. And came back to present day to Seattle band La Luz. It was here last week. Their song My Golden One. And then finished off with Meridian Brothers. Meridian Brothers is one guy in Colombia who is a little off-center, but in a good way. And that was his song, Cumbia del Pichaman. Cumbia Siglo 21 was the name of the album from 2020. Meridian Brothers, Cumbia del Pichaman.
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0: And I want to remind you to reserve the date being Friday, September 25th, for KYRS 23rd anniversary gala and benefit auction. Make a mental note to go online to kyrs.org, find out more information, and buy your tickets. Please do that soon, as we want to make sure you have a spot in the gala. It should be a lot of fun. All right, next set, we are going to stay with the psychedelia. We're going to hear from a band from Chile called Dharmico. We're going to hear from Iron Butterfly. We're going to hear from an album, an artist from Spain called Mastretta. We're going to go to Sweden for the band called Goat. We're going to go down the road to Portland for the Shivas. And then finish up with another band from Colombia called Frente Cumbiero. That is the next set. We're going to start off, as I say, with Dharmico. They are out of Chile. Una Danza del Ocasos is the name of this song.

0: longer set there. Let's get you caught up on what we heard. We started off with a band from Chile called Dármico. Una Danza de Ocasos was the name of that song. And then we heard from Iron Butterfly from the Inagada de Vida album. We heard a song called My Mirage from 1968. And then after the top of the hour, we went to Spain, kind of a psychedelic rumba, if you will, from Mastretta, Un Último Habitante del Planeta. And then a band from Sweden called Goat did Fill My Mouth from an album Head Soup from 2021. Also from 2021, the Shivas did Undone. And then we finished up back in Colombia with Frente Cumbiero band there, and they did Jale Jale. All right, coming up after this brief message, I've got the challenge question. I'm going to test your knowledge of 60s psychedelic California rock trivia. So stay tuned right after this message.
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0: All right, as promised, we've got the challenge question next, and it involves California psych rock from the 60s. And so the album or the song called White Rabbit, obviously a very famous song popularized by Jefferson Airplane. They did not actually make the first recording of that song. They were the first to have it come out, but they did not record that song first. And I want to know who was the band from San Francisco that recorded White Rabbit first. Again, it was released after Jefferson Airplane's version, but was recorded first. While you're thinking about that, and of course, when you know or want to guess, 509-747-3807 is the number to call when you want to hazard a guess. I'm going to play a cover of White Rabbit by an Icelandic singer by the name of Emiliana Torini. Again, 509-747-3807, who was the original recording band of this song. How about if we hit the right button this time? That would be nice, Greg.

All right. No takers yet. Again, the challenge question. This is the song involving the song White Rabbit. You're listening to a cover by Icelandic singer called Emiliana Torini. This version is found on a soundtrack to the album called Sucker Punch. And so I asked you who originally recorded this band, and it's a little bit of twisted here, because obviously Jefferson Airplane, they put this song out. It became a big hit. It was a song featuring Grace Slick, and it was written by Grace Slick. But before she was on Jefferson Airplane, she was in another San Francisco band with her then husband, his brother, and a couple of other random dudes from San Francisco. The original recording of this song was recorded live in a bar in San Francisco called The Matrix. It came out after Jefferson Airplane's version. Again, features Grace Slick. And I want to know what the name of that band was. And here is that original version recorded live in The Matrix of White Rabbit. Again, if you have an idea of what this is, and I've got no takers yet, this was a tough one, 509-747-3807. Here is that live recording of White Rabbit featuring Grace Slick and an unknown band.

0: All right. Nobody got this, and I'm not surprised. So I'm going to have to do a little story time because it is kind of a cool story. So the name of this band was called The Great Society. It featured Grace Slick, of course, you heard. Her then-husband, who I think his name was Gary Slick, husband's brother, and a few other random dudes from San Francisco. They recorded this. They had, I guess, a recording contract, but they never actually put out a record while this band was actually functional as a band. They recorded this live in a bar called The Matrix in San Francisco. And then the record never got put out. Then the lead singer for Jefferson Airplane went and did something else. So Grace Slick was like, screw it, I'm going to go join them. She divorced her husband. She went and joined Jefferson Airplane. Their first single was White Rabbit, or maybe second single. One of the first two singles they put out was White Rabbit. Okay, cool. Was a big hit. All right. The people who owned the rights to this recording from The Matrix were like, We got to put this out. So they put together an album and they put it out. The band had already, as I say, ceased to exist. But it had this version of White Rabbit. So the song White Rabbit was originally recorded by this band, Great Society, but not released until after the Jefferson Airplane version. The only reason I know all of this is because I bought this record like decades ago at a used record store cutout bin for like a buck. And it was there and I bought it, not knowing really who the Great Society was, but it had Grace Slick's picture on the cover. And so I bought the record, and that's the story behind the record and behind that version that you just heard of White Rabbit. All right, cool. Nobody did get that, and it was extraordinarily difficult because, as I say, the band never actually put anything out during the time that it was a band. All right, let me play this for you, and then we'll be back with some more music.
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0: And of course, a full circle moment is that there is a reference in the movie The Matrix to the song White Rabbit. My head just exploded. All right. Let's see what's dawdling around here. All right, I'm going to play you some music from Trinidad, the soca music from Trinidad. I've got a few tracks. They are all named Panorama, and we're going to start off and give you a little medley of soca music from Trinidad, starting it off here.

That gets you going. Three tracks of Soca, all called Panorama. Panorama from Nyla Blackman, Mad Lipso, and that last one from an artist called Ding Dong. Ding Dong Panorama gets you jumping a little bit. All right, one last time, I'm going to remind you to get online to KYRS.org and get your tickets for Thin Air Community Radio's 23rd anniversary gala and benefit auction. It is going to be Friday, September 25th, starting at 6 p.m., featuring music, dinner, drinks, and silent and live auctions here at the library, third floor, right outside the windows where I am speaking to you from. So go online to kyrs.org and get your tickets. Yes, do so now or if not sooner. All right, DJ Shrimp Biscuit is getting set up. We'll talk to him here in a little bit, but I'm going to leave you with some dance and music and club music from early 1980s Africa. We're going to get on it with starting with Tabule Rochereau. C'est comme ça, la vie.

0: That's Pasteur Lapay out of Cameroon. And Nerel Sekele Foya. Before that, International Soleil Band, which was a multinational band from West Africa, Mali, and I can't remember where else. A couple of different countries that put that band together. All right, we got DJ Shrimp Biscuit in the house.
1: I'm back. Hello. It's been a minute. I've been quite literally halfway across the country and back in the span of a week, and it was a really beautiful experience, but I'm really glad to be back in the library, back hitting the books.
0: Yeah. Back in town. Boys
1: back
0: are back
1: in the
0: town.
1: School of Hard Knocks
0: right here. There you go. All right. What you got going on?
1: So tonight's set is really just kind of more of a narrative of everything that I experienced and listened to through my little King Gizzard quest that I went to. I drove down to Colorado and I rode with some really good people, and it was a really, really good time. They were all amazing.
0: All right. Well, looking forward to listening to that. Thanks, everyone, for listening to my show, Global Odyssey. I will be back next week with an all-new show. In the meantime, take care of yourselves and each other. 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
1: See you soon. Buckle up.

man, this really feels like it should have been an absolute Kwaito classic. Like, one of the best, almost. It just has this energy about it. However, it is an unknown artist, and it's just called Dance Track 22. And that's just the kind of crate digging that I come across here on Basement Beats, here on KYRS Medical Expo GAN, 88.1 and 92.3 FM. It's so, so, so, so, so good to be back. I missed you all so much. Here, one sec, I'm sorry. Ooh, I'm back. I went on a little adventure. I quite literally went like halfway across the country and back with some friends. They just decided to have me along for the journey, and I can't thank them enough. It was truly such a beautiful time. Everybody who I got to hang out with at King Gizzard Weekend means the world to me. Thank you so much for just being my friend. Love y'all so much. So many to name. I'll get to y'all in just a second, but I'm going to mix out of this track here. Woo, woo, woo, woo, woo. Get your glow sticks cracking, baby. It's Basement Beats time.

Hey, what's up? I'm DJ Shrimp Biscuit. By the way, how's it going? I'm really excited to be back. Like, this is... I'm already just, like, so jittery and wound up. I really miss doing this show so much when I'm not here. But I assure you, I straight up brought all of my DJ stuff all the way down to Colorado just so I could DJ around people. Just kind of a renegade little thing, I guess. Like, I don't know, just aura farming, I guess, if you will. It's a little performative, maybe, but sometimes I think you have to be, you know. I want that side quest interaction to happen, and sometimes you kind of got to put yourself out there like that. So that's what I did. And there was a really cool thunderstorm way off in the distance, so I got to mix really cool house tracks with really cool lightning and mountains in the back behind me. It was really, really fun. Thank you, King Gizzard. You changed my life in so many ways. I don't even think I'd be a DJ if King Gizzard didn't show me the way of just, like, not sticking to boundaries and just letting things flow the way they flow instead of just, like, trying to label everything. Definitely gonna hear some Giz later tonight, by the way. That goes without saying. Those who know, absolutely know.

One night, one room. The Thin Air Anniversary Gala is September 25th on the third floor of the Spokane Central Library. Live music, dinner, a card draw raffle, silent auction, and a live auction with Jeff Owens. Seats are limited. 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

Detroit in effect. Shout out Deep Dish. Shout out the Great Lakes, baby. Before that, we heard Kareem Elmore with Side Quest. Like I said, I'm always trying to find myself on those side quests. Before that was Asquith with Let Me, the rave mix. Very, very good one for the campsite back at Field of Vision. Before that, of course, was Super Heavy, Super Critical by King Gizzard and Lizard Wizard. My beloveds, they make techno music now. How cool is that? Yay! I love that they just so happen to get into the exact same, like, branch of, like, weirdo, trance, techno that I've been really sticking my toes into. So thank you, King Gizzard. You guys have really been just, like, obliterating my taste in music and the boundaries of what I thought was possible with it. So here's to ya, Alien Metal. Shout out to Zeta Reticulans, of course, if they're listening, if they're out there, if the signals are strong enough to get to Zeta Reticuli tonight. I think it's definitely possible. Let's hear it for them. The number to call is 509-747-3807. Come say hi. Come tell me your favorite phrase in Zeta Reticulan if you want, if you dare.

I did notice that there are some calls coming in. If you just want to give me just a sec for me to mix out of this track, it's kind of short. So just get call back in like 3 minutes, maybe. If you're down with that, if you're able to, I would love to hear from you. I hate to miss calls, but sometimes there's like some really intense action going on in here, and the decks need me. But feel free to call 509-747-3807.

Gonna get into some of that weirdo breakbeat hardcore that we all know and love. DJ Bubblegum Toothpaste is the one who really showed me the way that is breakbeat hardcore and just how cool this genre is. It's just a fascinating staple of the scene for sure. So we're gonna get into that. We're gonna get into some Jungle, of course, because you know Jungle is massive. As I've been told, I checked my weather on my phone today. It just said Jungle is massive. Wonder what that means. I don't know. But hey, my name is DJ Shrimp Biscuit. This is Basement Beats. I'm having such a good time. It's so good to be back. I love going on vacation, but you know, I'm not gonna quote the song, but I've said too much. Anyway, let's get down to some breakbeat hardcore. Let's get it, man.

gotta simmer things down just a little bit here. We get to the top of the hour here on Basement Beats, heard only on KYRS Medical Lake Spokane, 88.1 and 92.3 FM. I just kind of had a gut feeling that I would really enjoy what I was going to be doing tonight. And I feel like I have been correct in my assumption that this was going to be an exceptional Basement Beats for me. I don't know, everything's just clicking in the tunes. The power of friendship, of course, you know. Friends is what makes you a good DJ. Nothing about the chains that you wear, about the SoundCloud rips or the SoulSeek rips that you have, you know. None of that. It's the friends that you bounce music back and forth to with. It's what it's all about, is sharing music. We're one of the few species on Earth that, like, actually does that. And it's such a privilege that we can just, like, share music and we can pass it down and we can turn it into new things. We can reinvent what music even means in the first place. And I kind of get a little place in that as a DJ. So thank you so much for letting me do that here on KYRS Medical Lake Spokane, 88.1 and 92.3 FM. The name of the show, of course, is Basement Beats. And before I get too sentimental, gonna get into this really sappy, sweet song, Loving You by The Two. This one's for you, Spokane. I love you. A lot of people tell me Spokane sucks, you know, there's nothing good here, but, like, I don't know, I like it here. I wouldn't have been who I am today if I didn't get plopped into Spokane, you know? So thank you so much, Spokane. I love fry sauce. Thank you for showing me fry sauce and marmots.

Hedgehog Affair on this one. Gotta go fast. You know, no time for slow pokes. You know, this is the winner's circle. Before that, with Yez, If You Got It, as well as Bullant, who is also Joey from King Gizzard, with Rove, and I got to see him close out Field of Vision with a really cool Bullant set that definitely I did not borrow songs from him. You know, I'm lovingly borrowing them. I'll have them home by midnight, okay? But yes, anyway, before that was The Two with Loving You.

Whoa, I've not backlogged in a little bit, so perhaps I will do some backlogging for you. Before this track, which is Ekka giving up the Alan Dixon remix. Before this was Sedin Gürel with Karune, some Turkish house for you. Before that was D'Enrico with House of Love and Ziad Zara with Laba, Concert 2 with OK OK. Getting close to the end of this show. This one has been really special. I just feel really on it tonight. So thank you for giving me that energy tonight. It really comes from the people of Spokane just giving me what they've got to offer. It's all it takes for me to just really explode with my music. So thank you so much for participating tonight. It means the absolute world to me. Whoa, thank you.

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Thank you so much for going on this ride with me. I feel like all of my, like, human brain cell power has kind of gone a little bit. My, like, social battery is a little, I wouldn't say, like, withdrawn, but maybe just, like, I feel very unmasked right now.

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0: But have you heard in the time it takes to hear this PSA a distracted driver has already crashed?
2: The National Highway Traffic Safety Administration, or NHTSA, says texting is the most alarming distraction. Using a phone such as reading or sending a text while driving creates enormous potential for death and injuries.
0: In 2023, around 3,200 people were killed in motor vehicle accidents involving distracted drivers.
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Before there was America's Got Talent, there was England's Got Talent, 1487. KYRS and the Spokane Renaissance Fair invite you to get loud in the library for an evening of medieval merriment. Live Renaissance performers, sword fighting demonstrations, special guests, audience dancing, and a showcase of some of the wonderfully talented characters of the Spokane Renaissance Fair. It all happens Saturday, September 12th, from 7 to 9 p.m. on the third floor of Spokane Central Library, 906 West Main. And admission is free. Come get a taste of the Spokane Renaissance Fair before the gates open in October. England's Got Talent, 1487. 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

0: diddly day. An actor's life is gay. It's great to be a celebrity. 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
1: Check it. Yo, it's me, Polio. If you get back to a Coolio. Then you got me, Mr. Measles. I say run from the needle. Yes, stay away. They are gonna...
2: Whoa.
3: Shut up, bro.
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3: As of 2025, 138,000 children in the U.S. were exempted from one or more vaccinations. Less vaccination will result in more disease outbreaks. We've already seen nearly 1,000 measles cases in the first 2 months of 2026. Stay healthy and vaccinate your kids.

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Before there was America's Got Talent, there was England's Got Talent, 1487. KYRS and the Spokane Renaissance Fair invite you to get loud in the library for an evening of medieval merriment. 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And admission is free. Come get a taste of the Spokane Renaissance Fair before the gates open in October.

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0: 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Did you know that almost 100,000 people died between 2014 and 2023 from driving drunk collisions, according to the National Highway Traffic Safety Administration?
1: That's way too many.
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Before there was America's Got Talent, there was England's Got Talent, 1487. KYRS and the Spokane Renaissance Fair invite you to get loud in the library for an evening of medieval merriment. 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It all happens Saturday, September 12th, from 7 to 9 p.m. on the third floor of Spokane Central Library, 906 West Main. And admission is free. Come get a taste of the Spokane Renaissance Fair before the gates open in October. England's Got Talent, 1487. 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

Hello, Spokaneites. This is Victor Komarovsky, Spokane's Gothic historian. Before you tuck yourselves into bed late Friday nights, join me just after midnight at 12:30 a.m. following the Suspense Radio program for a Spokane bedtime story about the real, unabridged, and sometimes troubling history of America and the Lilac City. 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

This is Laura Ackerman of Earth Matters Now. Join me and Mike Peterson Tuesday, August 25th, 2026, for a special two-hour interview with Dr. Rick Orndorff, a geotechnical engineering professor at Eastern Washington University. Rick is talking dams, dams, and more dams. Among many things, we will be discussing the engineering of dams, the geology related to dam building sites, the different types of dams in the inland Northwest, and the side effects of dams. Tune in to KYRS 88.1 and 92.3 FM Tuesday at noon on August 25th for the Dam Show on Earth Matters Now.

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Welcome. This is Dr. Michio Kaku, Professor of Theoretical Physics at the City College and the Graduate Center of the City University of New York, and this is Exploration. Every week on Exploration, we discuss the fascinating world of science and its impact on society. And today, leading off, we're going to answer some of the emails I get. I get hundreds of emails concerning science, and I've gotten quite a few emails concerning, well, the movies recently. A series of questions about The Imitation Game. Who was this Alan Turing who changed the course of World War II? When was the last time you heard that a mathematician changed the course of human history and in the process pretty much created the field of artificial intelligence all by himself? And then for the matter, there's another movie called The Theory of Everything about my colleague Stephen Hawking. And the question is, well, what is a theory of everything anyway? How is that possible? I mean, the universe seems so mysterious, so strange. So how can you have a theory which claims to know everything? And then in the second half of Exploration, we can bring out a special guest, UCLA Professor Greg Stock. And we're going to talk about his book, Redesigning Humans. How far should we go to push genetic engineering? Of course, everyone believes that we should use genetic engineering to solve medical questions, to make us healthier, to eliminate suffering and disease. But, well, if you can do that, for that matter, why not redesign our genetic heritage? How far should we go? Can we create Homo superior, like in the movies, science fiction movies that talk about the Universal Soldier, for example? Or is it all a bunch of junk? We'll talk to Professor Greg Stock about that when we discuss genetic engineering and redesigning humans. But once again, I get a lot of emails, and I've been getting a lot concerning the movies. One movie that's been creating a certain amount of controversy is The Imitation Game. Very briefly, it's about the life of Alan Turing, a mathematician who actually helped to break the German code during World War II. According to the movie, his work led to the shortening of World War II by 2 years, because we could now understand exactly what Hitler was thinking and planning. And in turn, he saved the lives of perhaps an additional 40 million people. Well, you'd think that a guy like that would be hailed as a national hero. Wrong. His work was totally classified by the British government after the war, and unfortunately, he was arrested after the war and charged for being gay, which was illegal at that time, and he was forced to undergo horrible, horrible experiments on his body. He was injected with hormones that were supposed to cure the disease of being gay. He eventually began to grow breasts, according to biographies of Alan Turing. He became very depressed, and he committed suicide. He took an apple, dipped it in cyanide, and ate the cyanide-laced apple. Some people claim, though I'm not sure it's correct, that Apple Computers gets its name from this. If you look at the symbol of Apple, the symbol of Apple Computers is an apple with a bite taken out, perhaps, just like the bite that Alan Turing took to end his life at the age of 41 when he helped to establish the field of artificial intelligence. Well, first of all, the first question I get is, well, exactly what did he do? Not only did he build a machine, the first of its type, that could break the German code, thereby allowing the Allies to read right into the plans of Adolf Hitler, to anticipate attacks, to divert what he was planning. Not only did Alan Turing do this, he also laid down the theory of computers. These are called Turing machines in honor of Alan Turing. Every time you turn on your iPod or iPad, you're turning on a Turing machine. And he wrote down the laws which every electronic computer uses even today. Not only that, but then he began to speculate about the future. What does it mean if we can build machines of increasing complexity? Will one day we be able to build a machine that is indistinguishable from a human? Well, this gets us into the question, what is the imitation game anyway? At the very end of the movie, there was a garbled attempt to explain it. What Turing said was as follows. Let's take two boxes. In one box, we put a human,
In the other box, we put a machine, a Turing machine, and we're able to ask it any question we want. Here is the problem. Can we distinguish which box has a human in it and which box has a robot? Well, today, of course, the answer is pretty clear. Robots are not very smart. They're rather stupid, in fact. And you could very easily just shoot the breeze, gossip, talk about the Yankees or whatever. And it's very easy to tell the difference between a human and a robot. But what about the future? What Turing did was he ended endless speculation about the soul, endless speculation about robots being intelligent, to give you an operational test. No philosophy, no books, no poems, no songs, a test. A test to see whether or not, quote, machines can think. This is an age-old question, goes all the way back to Leonardo da Vinci and even earlier. According to Greek mythology, Vulcan, the god of the underworld that created all these machines for the underworld, well, Vulcan had created robots, according to Greek mythology, walking machines. In fact, Pandora, if you read one version of Greek mythology, is actually a robot. And Leonardo da Vinci actually designed a mechanical knight. A mechanical knight that could execute some primitive motions, and he wondered, how far can you push this technology? Well, people speculated using philosophical, biblical references to souls and spirits and stuff like that. But Turing comes along and says, bah, humbug. What we need is a test, an operational test that anyone can do. And this test has actually been done. And it's rather easy to show that you're talking to a machine and not a human being. Just ordinary gossip is enough to tell the difference. Well, then here is the question. Here is the question of questions. Well, what's to prevent it? In the future, why can't we build robots as smart as us? What's the problem? We have computers that are very powerful, machines that could be, in principle, many, many city blocks across if we want to. Why not a thinking machine? Well, there are at least two basic problems with building a thinking machine. The first is pattern recognition, and the second is the common sense problem. Let me explain. First of all, forget all the Hollywood movies that you've seen, like Terminator or The Matrix. Forget all those movies. We're not going to have robots anytime soon. So what's the problem? First is pattern recognition. For example, eyesight. When you walk into a room, you see chairs, you see dinner plates, you see boxes, you see things, you know what they're for. However, when a robot walks into a room, it sees circles, squares, rectangles, in other words, geometrical lines and circles and squiggles and objects. The computer does not understand chairness. It doesn't understand boxness. It doesn't understand that these objects, consisting of lines and circles, mean something. And so when a robot walks into a room, it takes hours, hours, for it to analyze all the circles and squares and squiggles and ellipses and say to itself, ah, it's a table. That's one huge problem. Robots can hear better than us. They don't understand what they're hearing. They can see better than us. They don't understand what they are seeing. We can recognize people's faces. Computers have a hard time recognizing people's faces. We can recognize handwriting. Computers have a hard time recognizing handwriting. So pattern recognition is a big problem. What's the second problem? The second problem is even bigger, and that is common sense. We know that water is wet. We know that when you die, you don't come back the next day. We know that mothers are older than their daughters. And so that's the problem. The problem is, how do you build in the millions of lines of common sense that are necessary to understand simple common sense concepts? Like, for example, animals do not like pain, or mothers are older than their daughters. You may say to yourself, well, that's easy. That's common sense. Well, teach that to a robot. Teach a robot that animals do not like pain, or that mothers are older than their daughters, or that water is wet. And you begin to realize it's a hard problem. In fact, a five-year-old child has more knowledge of common sense than our most advanced computer. Think about that. A five-year-old kid knows more about water, about mothers, about objects around it. And why is that? Because, well, kids bump into reality.
They see mothers. They touch water. They know that they've had contact with these things, and they can make conclusions as a consequence. Robots have not. Robots have not touched water. They have not seen mothers older than their daughters. They have not seen animals run away from pain. Robots only do what they're programmed to do. So how does Mother Nature solve the problem? Well, there are two basic approaches to the common sense problem. For the last 50 years, in some sense, we've been barking up the wrong tree. For the last 50 years, we approached it with a top-down approach. That is, we want a disk with all the lines of common sense, a disk with all the facts of water and mothers and children, facts, for example, that a string can pull, but strings cannot push. We all know that. We all know that strings can pull, but strings cannot push. But robots don't, because they haven't pushed on a string before. Well, these lines of common sense would occupy many disks, hundreds of millions of lines of common sense, and you simply put it into a robot, and the robot says, I exist. I am aware. I think I am alive. That was the top-down approach. It failed. Miserably, it failed. Because there are just too many lines of common sense, too many lines of common sense. So now we've tried another approach, the bottom-up approach. Now, the bottom-up approach is the approach taken by Mother Nature. And that is, think of the way that a child learns. A child does not understand common sense at all. But the child bumps into things. It touches water. It knows that it's wet. It touches string. It knows that strings can pull, but strings cannot push, and that sticks can push, but sticks cannot pull. So by tedious trial and error, taking place over a period of years, decades, the kid begins to understand the rules of the game. And that's how Mother Nature does it. In other words, the brain is a neural network. The brain is actually not a Turing machine at all. In fact, Turing himself might have been a little bit surprised by that. But looking at the structure of the human brain, we know that it's not a Turing machine. The brain has no CPU, no Pentium chip. The brain has no software. The brain has no programming. It has no subroutines. It has no Windows. And so the brain doesn't have anything that we associate with a modern computer or a Turing machine. And so then the question is, what is the human brain? The brain is a learning machine. It's a neural network. It literally rewires itself after learning every task. And so you see, the architecture of the brain is different from the architecture of a Turing machine. Think of your laptop or think of an iPod. It has a central processor, a Pentium chip, for example, which does most of the calculation. And it has a memory. And so basically you have memory and you have a central processor. That is what we call a computer. However, the brain does not have that. There is no CPU. In fact, you can actually cut out half the brain. There's some cases where you have to do an operation to remove half the brain, and the person simply readjusts and learns to operate with half a brain. So believe it or not, humans can actually survive with only half a brain. But a computer, you remove one transistor from a Turing machine, and it goes on the blink. So now you begin to see the problem. And so then the question is, well, how does Mother Nature do it in real life? Well, think of a bug. A bug is not a Turing machine. It's not programmed into its memory how to walk. The bug has to bump around. It has to fall down. It has to learn how to walk. Think of the way in which, for example, a young horse learns how to walk. It's not programmed into its brain. By trial and error, by moving its legs after it's born, a horse begins to understand how to walk. And so that's the difference between the top-down approach, where you try to program from the very beginning the laws of walking, versus the bottom-up approach, which is how Mother Nature does it, which is basically learning how to walk from scratch. And so in the last two decades, we finally began to realize that maybe, just maybe, we wasted the last 50 years thinking that we're going to get machines that think by building machines using the top-down approach. More fruitful would be combining both. For example, on Mars. On Mars, we have the Mars rover, which walks like a bug. It doesn't walk like a mechanical man. Most science fiction writers thought
that when we put the first robots on Mars, they would walk like a human. No, they walk like a bug. So it's the victory of the bottom-up approach rather than the top-down approach. And then the next question is, well, what happens when they get smarter than us? Right now, robots are about as smart as a cockroach. A lobotomized, retarded cockroach, because it can just barely walk across a room, recognizing the objects in the room. That's how primitive our robots are today. However, I can see a time in the coming decades when perhaps robots are as smart as a mouse, then as smart as a rat, then as smart as a dog or a cat, and finally as smart as a monkey, perhaps late in the century. At that point, they could be dangerous. They may have a sense of consciousness, a sense of self-awareness. Their agenda may not be the same as our agenda. At that point, and we have plenty of time to prepare for this, I think we should put a chip in their brain to shut them off if they have murderous thoughts. Otherwise, we too may wind up on the evolutionary scrap heap, replaced by our evolutionary successors, our machines. Another possibility, other than simply shutting them off if they get too smart, is to merge with them. That is, to use genetic and mechanical enhancements on our own body so that we, in some sense, merge with our creations. We become, in some sense, Superman. Now, look at what we can do today. In my book, The Future of the Mind, I talk about all the research connecting the human mind to a computer. Believe it or not, people who are totally paralyzed today, totally paralyzed, can now walk. They can now move objects with mechanical arms and mechanical legs. They can operate wheelchairs. They can do crossword puzzles. They can read email, answer email. They can operate household appliances. In fact, even if you are totally paralyzed and can't even scratch your nose or roll over, it's possible to connect your brain today with a computer so that you can do anything that an ordinary human can do. Play video games, operate mechanical objects, walk. In fact, if you take a look at the opening of the soccer games in Brazil last summer, you realize that the guy who kicked the soccer ball was a paraplegic. He was paralyzed. But at Duke University, they connected his brain to a computer, which in turn controlled mechanical arms and legs, and he became Iron Man. Well, moving right along, I get another set of emails by about another movie, and that is The Theory of Everything, about the life of my colleague, Stephen Hawking. And the question is, well, what is the theory of everything anyway? Isn't that rather presumptuous? The universe is so complicated. The universe is so mysterious. How can you possibly have a theory of everything? Well, first of all, there are four fundamental forces that rule the universe. As far as we can tell, there are four forces which determine the nature of stars, the nature of planets, the nature of your body. And the first force is the force of gravity. That's what holds the Earth together. That's what holds the solar system together. That's what holds the stars together. And Isaac Newton was the first one to give us a basic understanding of the fundamentals of gravity. And then it was Albert Einstein who came out with a complete relativistic theory of gravity, based on the curvature of space and time. So we have a fairly good understanding of gravity. Then we have the electromagnetic force, the force that lights up our cities, the force which governs fire, which governs light bulbs and lasers, radar, microwaves, television sets, all of them based on the electromagnetic force. And again, we have a good understanding of the electromagnetic force. It was James Clerk Maxwell, around the time of the American Civil War in the 1860s, who wrote down what are called Maxwell's equations. Maxwell's equations, in turn, allow us to understand the nature of light. It's a very complex series of equations. In modern form, the equation says that the four-dimensional divergence of an anti-symmetric second-rank tensor equals zero,

Thick force and the strong force and the weak force can be combined together. The weak and the electromagnetic force give us the electroweak interaction theory, and we now have the standard model. The standard model allows us to unify those three forces, that is, the electromagnetic, the weak, and the strong nuclear force. But what about a force that governs all the forces, that is, a super force? That has eluded physicists for almost a century. People have tried to create a theory which can explain all four forces and have failed. What's the problem? Well, gravity is a force unto itself. It is described by relativity, by Einstein's theory. But the quantum theory is totally different. Gravity is based on smooth surfaces. Einstein envisioned smooth curved surfaces, and we're like actors and actresses dancing on this curved surface. However, the quantum theory is choppy. It chops up matter into tiny packets called quanta, and it deals with the tiny subatomic world, while gravity deals with black holes and quasars and expanding universes, the theory of the very big. The other forces, the quantum forces, describe the world of the very small. So we see that there are huge differences between gravity on one side and the quantum theory on the other side. Well, you may say to yourself, why don't we simply put them together and just see what happens? Well, when you put gravity with the quantum forces together into a quantum gravity theory, you get nonsense. You get a bunch of gibberish. You get things that blow up that are infinite. Makes no sense whatsoever. And so, for the last 50 or so years, physicists have tried, with varying degrees of success, to create a theory of everything, a theory of all fundamental forces, without much luck. However, there is one theory, a theory which has actually worked. A theory which does allow you to unify gravity with the other forces, a theory which is very hard to test, however, and that's string theory. That's what I do for a living. That's my day job. So a theory of everything will be a theory that explains both gravity and the other quantum forces. That would be a theory of everything. Now, unfortunately, the string theory is so mathematically complicated that people have not been able to get a firm test of the theory. And so some people can still quibble. They can still say there's a weak spot, and that is there's no direct proof of string theory yet, which is correct. We have the Large Hadron Collider, the biggest machine of science, which is built outside Geneva, Switzerland. But even the Large Hadron Collider is not powerful enough to give a full test of the theory of everything. So in some sense, the quest to build a theory of everything is in some sense incomplete. We have the theory, but we don't have a way to fully test the theory at the present time. Well, if we don't yet quite have a tested theory of everything, then the obvious question is, well, what is the theory of everything, the movie, and what does Stephen Hawking actually do? Well, what Stephen did was he took the first initial steps toward creating a quantum theory of gravity. First of all, Einstein's theory predicts the existence of black holes, that is, objects that are so powerful, so large, so massive, that gravity is so strong that even light itself cannot escape from them. So anything which approaches a black hole will eventually approach a sphere called the point of no return, or the Schwarzschild radius, or the event horizon. If you fall through the sphere, then you go into the black hole and never to be seen again. Everything checks in, nothing checks out, like a cosmic roach motel. That's a black hole. However, what Stephen Hawking said was, well, that's not right because it violates the uncertainty principle. The uncertainty principle says you can never be totally sure exactly where the position or the velocity of a particle is. If we have a black hole, well, everything is classical. Everything is perfect. We know exactly where it is. We know exactly everything about the black hole. But that violates the quantum theory. Therefore, he said, black holes must be gray. There must be uncertainty with regards to its position. So, for example, according to Hawking's calculation, there should be a faint glow that emanates from the black hole. And as a consequence, black holes get less and less energy with time. They actually decay.
This glow is

call Hawking radiation. At the present time, it's too weak to measure. However, we have seen black holes in outer space, but the Hawking radiation is too faint to measure. And so that's why I think Stephen has not won the Nobel Prize in Physics yet, because it's not possible to get a direct test of Hawking radiation. However, Hawking radiation would solve a lot of very thorny questions. For example, if you throw the encyclopedia into a black hole, what happens to all the information contained in the encyclopedia? Well, originally, Hawking said that the information must be destroyed, and that violates the quantum theory. The quantum theory says that no, information cannot be totally destroyed. It must be somewhere in the universe. If I burn a book, for example, it appears as if all the information of the book vanished, but that's not quite true. If you could retrace all the positions of the molecules, you could reform the book before it was burned, so the information is not totally lost. Of course, it's impractical to do that, but in principle, it's possible. And so quantum theory says that you can't really lose information. Well, Hawking is a semi-classical physicist. That is, he's not fully quantum mechanical. And so he said that, well, in this situation, the quantum mechanics must be wrong. Well, now he's changed his mind. String theory has come along and given us a theory of black holes, which we think can adequately describe all the mysteries of the black hole. And when you look at the string theory black hole, you realize that information is not destroyed. And ironically enough, where did this information go? Ironically enough, it went into Hawking radiation. So when you throw the Britannica into a black hole, the black hole oozes out a very faint glow. And in that glow, if you were smart enough, you could reconstruct the Encyclopedia Britannica. Of course, in practice, none of that is possible. But in principle, it is possible, we think, that by looking at the afterglow of a black hole, you can see the tracings of the information that you dumped into the black hole to begin with. So the conclusion is, we do think that a complete theory of gravity is possible. It would be a quantum theory. However, we're not yet certain that we can prove that this theory is string theory, which is what I do for a living. So to summarize, one of Hawking's great contributions was he was one of the first to take the initial steps to combine gravity with the quantum theory, allowing us to create something called Hawking radiation. However, a complete theory of all fundamental forces that is universally accepted, universally tested, still eludes us. We have string theory. However, string theory has not been fully tested, and it may take quite a while to get a full test of the theory. So the theory of everything is not yet in our grasp.

Well, that concludes the first half of Exploration. However, now we're going to continue our discussion about science by bringing on a UCLA professor, Professor Greg Stock, talking about redesigning the human race. How far can we push biotechnology in terms of improving the human species? And for that matter, where should we stop? Designer children, Homo superior. These are some of the concepts we're going to be discussing with Professor Greg Stock.

Welcome. This is Dr. Michio Kaku, Professor of Theoretical Physics at the City College and the Graduate Center of the City University of New York. And this is the second half of Exploration. In the first half of Exploration, we read some email, answered some questions about some of the latest movies like The Imitation Game and The Theory of Everything. And in the second half of Exploration, we're going to bring on UCLA Professor Greg Stark. Redesigning the human race. How far should we go? With biotechnology today, we can do wonders. We can begin to cure diseases that were unimaginable before. But how far should we go to redesign the genetic heritage of the human race? These are some of the questions we're going to be talking about now in the second half of Exploration.

And now I'd like to introduce our special guest for today. We're very delighted to have with us Professor Gregory Stock of the University of California at Los Angeles, where he's the director of the program on medicine, technology, and society. And he's the author of a very controversial book called Redesigning Humans. That's right, Redesigning Humans, Choosing Our Genes, Changing Our Future. In other words, we're not talking about something that's going to happen anytime soon, but perhaps 50 years, perhaps 100 years into the future, who knows for sure, we may have the ability to tinker with our genetic heritage. And then the question is that a good thing? Is it a good thing if every parent can begin to choose the characteristics of their children? What about the future of the human race? What about medicine? What about ethics? These and other questions we're going to be exploring with Dr. Gregory Stock of UCLA, author of the book Redesigning Humans.

0: Okay, the first question for you, Dr. Stock, is how did you first get interested as a youth in biology and medicine?
1: Well, I've sort of been interested in the issues of life for as long as I can remember. And I think the epiphany that I had being as a graduate student just about to get my doctorate in molecular biology was that suddenly I was walking on campus and realized that I didn't really know the difference between an oak tree and an elm tree. And I realized I was at too much of a molecular level, so I thought it would be worthwhile for me to step back a little bit and look at more systems biology.
0: Okay, and why did you specifically get interested in the whole question of genes, genetic modification, and genetic enhancement?
1: Well, I was developing some ideas related to sort of levels of complexity in life, and that there are multiple very distinct levels of complexity, the lowest being that of bacteria, which is just essentially a little bag of biochemicals and no internal structure or anything. And then animal cells, or eukaryotes, are a million times the volume. They have all sorts of compartments. They are much, much more complex. And it turns out that the origins of some of those components were, in fact, bacteria themselves, which came together symbiotically and then formed really complex organizational structures. And then this happened again with the formation of multicellular life, all of the complex multicellular organisms, the animals and plants that are filling up the environment that we see, that we can observe around us. And now there's yet another step that is occurring where, led by human activity and our fusion with telecommunication technologies and all sorts of things that are drawing us together as a very integrated sort of a superorganism, the implications of that are really profound for not just human society, which is actually an organism and can be seen very clearly as that if you look into it in detail. And that's the subject of a book I wrote called The Fusion of Humans and Machines into a Global Superorganism. And I was interested in what the biggest implication of that was. And things like space travel and such are some of the products of that collaboration. But the most interesting for us, I think, is the way these technologies will then be turned back upon ourselves and reshape our own biology. And so that's how I really got interested in the sort of genomics and the various ways in which these, extraordinarily precise and powerful technologies were beginning to have the possibility of reshaping human life itself.
0: Okay, and speaking about reshaping human life, some people get a little bit squeamish when they think about that. They remember what happened with the Nazis and eugenics. However, isn't it true that historically, humans have in fact been enhancing other species like dogs? Haven't we been breeding dogs for thousands of years? And what about plants as well?
1: Yes, it's definite that there is not, this is not something new, it's just that the tools that are being brought to bear upon biology are so much more sophisticated. So I think that canine breeding is an excellent example and is actually going to serve as sort of a pilot project for our own self-modification, in that here we're using the most kind of primitive tools of selection and breeding, and look at the diversity that exists in the canine realm. I mean, it's truly extraordinary. And so to think that when we're sort of exerting control over our own reproductive possibilities, essentially through in vitro fertilization, through genetic screening, all of these sorts of things, that there won't be significant implications for us as a species, as individuals, as a culture, as cultures, I think is very much putting one's head in the sand just because of all these previous examples.
0: Well, let's look at the pros and cons. The pro side would be that dogs are very plentiful and successful in North America, while Canis lupus, the gray wolf, is near extinction in many areas. And so the dog benefited by genetic enhancement being close to humans. But dogs also have lots of genetic defects. Genetic defects because of all the inbreeding that took place over thousands of years. What are your thoughts?
1: Well, I think that there are there are inbreeding issues, especially with certain breeds. Many dogs have a longer life expectancy, certainly than the gray wolf in the wild. But yes, there will be consequences of that sort, and especially when you have the kind with sort of crude the kinds of selective tools that one uses and in natural breeding, you're much more likely to get these sorts of issues because you have large clusters of genes that are exchanged and you have inbreeding problems and such. I would imagine that those will be less significant when this occurs in humans for several reasons. One is that the advances in medical technology are such that they mute some of the problems that might otherwise be significant. For example, the most obvious, or a very obvious example of that is eyesight, where virtually everyone over the age of 40 requires glasses, and we wouldn't be very functional without them. And yet we don't even look at it as a disability. And there are a variety of other kinds of what would have been even fatal diseases that no longer are such. And in fact, that has had a huge impact in the spread of various mutations that would otherwise be very, very debilitating because we survive longer. We reach reproductive age when otherwise we might not have. So I see that as one reason that these are less likely, that they're unlikely to be things that we can't deal with. And another is that we're really understanding human biology and life in general in a much more profound and nuanced way.
0: And also look at our dinner table. Believe it or not, much of the foods we eat for dinner have been genetically enhanced by humans over thousands of years. But if you look at corn, even though corn was domesticated by Native Americans, corn cannot exist without humans. The kernels don't fall off without human intervention. Therefore, corn is very plentiful, very shiny, very tasteful, but it is totally dependent upon humans for reproduction. Without humans, corn cannot exist. What are your thoughts?
1: Well, my thoughts are several in that. First of all, virtually all of the foods that we eat are the product of human breeding in one way or another. So the idea that there are natural foods is demonstrates an ignorance of the whole process by which all of the grains and staples that we eat are how they evolved. I mean, a potato was a little thing the size of a pea, for example, and the same thing, as you mentioned, with corn. The second is that I agree that we're likely not to be able to survive in an environment that it does not have technology. And in fact, that's already the case, not just because of our biology, but look at our population. We couldn't support the human population without the kinds of high technology, agriculture, and such that we have. And so the population is way beyond the level that it could we could live in a subsistence kind of a lifestyle. Many individuals who give birth to children, and they wouldn't be able to do that outside of a hospital. I mean, you have all sorts of interventions, which those interventions make it more likely that such problems will be more significant, not less, in the future. So I think that we are definitely increasingly adapted to a high-technology, human-centered sort of an environment, and the idea that we're going to go back in some way or would even have the possibility of doing that, I think, is there is no real possibility that that could occur.
0: Okay, so we talked about the past where everything, including our dinner table, dogs, cats, horses, sheep, all of them have been tinkered with and enhanced to some degree by human intervention. Now let's talk about today. We see science fiction movies where life forms can be manipulated at will, but isn't it true that gene therapy, the simplest example of just fixing a broken gene, that's really in its infancy? And that there's really only one disease that can be so-called cured using gene therapy, and that's called the bubble boy syndrome, or SCIDS. So aren't we at the beginning of this technology?
1: Very much at the beginning. I would differ sharply, though, with your assessment that that is the simplest of the sort of interventions that one can think of. It's actually probably the most difficult. And the reason for that is that you, if you're going to try and do genetic interventions, you have to find a mechanism for putting in place a significant segment of DNA and the control mechanisms to determine when that would be turned off on and off appropriately, and then get them into individual cells in an already existing body. That's a very, very difficult and challenging process, and an unnatural one in many ways, in the sense that the much easier and simpler way to do that would be to select or alter the genes that are in the first cell of the human embryo, and then they would be copied into every cell in the human body, along with structures that would turn them on and off, orchestrate their activity at the appropriate times and places. And that's kind of the way our genetics works naturally, in that we have every cell in the body has the same genes. It's just that different clusters of them are turned on in, say, bone than in skin or in neural tissue. And so these are the kinds of things that are possible and are much, much simpler than genetic interventions, which I think Jim Watson said that if you waited to do germline intervention, which are those that are to embryos and single cells, that if you waited for somatic engineering, the kinds of genetic interventions that are done today, to be successful, you'd wait until the sun froze over.
0: Okay, well, if you are Jewish, you have to worry about Tay-Sachs. If you are Caucasian, you have to worry about cystic fibrosis. And in fact, in Brooklyn, there's even a group of Orthodox Jews who get screened. And if the embryos, via implantation, if the embryos carry the bad gene, you can reject them. And in that way, they hope to literally eliminate that gene from that population. So what are some other ways in which people today can actually begin to tinker with the genetics of their children?
1: Well, you mentioned it right there with actually creating a number of embryos during the process of in vitro fertilization, where you take an egg and a sperm and fertilize them in a petri dish, allow them to come together in a petri dish, and then you wait until they grow up to, say, the 6 or 8 cell stage. You remove one of the cells, which isn't damaging to the embryo, and then you run a genetic test on that cell, and depending on the results, you decide whether to use or discard that embryo. That's done to avoid cystic fibrosis, to avoid Tay-Sachs. In fact, in the Jewish community, there are people have genetic tests and use that as to avoid marriages that would likely lead to children with such problems, and that's a common thing as well. So the idea of genetic screening is the easiest way that you could exploit the possibilities of these new technologies, because there you're not actually altering or changing, you're just reading out the genetic code, which is something that we can already do, although we'll be able to do it much more easily and rapidly and in more sophisticated fashions, and then making a decision based on that. So there is no risk involved, essentially, or very, very limited risks involved. And that, I think, is going to be the first application that is widespread, and that will happen relatively quickly.
0: Okay, now let's look at maybe a 20-year timeline, and then we'll look into the next 100, 200 years, which, of course, borders on science fiction. Mm-hmm. But let's take a look at a 20-year timeline. What kinds of therapies, what kinds of procedures are going to be available within that time frame, a 20-year time frame?
1: So in a 20-year time frame, I think there will be some sort of niche technologies which gain a lot of publicity today but aren't really very interesting, things like human cloning and such, which I think, even if broadly available, would only be used by very small numbers of people. The kinds of genetic engineering technologies, which I've discussed at length, where you'd actually go in and alter chromosomes and add clusters of genes and such, those almost certainly will not be used other than possibly in animals, and they're already being used a little bit in animals within that time frame. The kinds of things that will be dramatically more sophisticated and will be widely available within a 20-year time frame, will be the genetic screening technology that we just discussed. And there, one will be not only screening for genetic diseases, which is already done today for a few genetic diseases, it'll be done much more broadly and in a much more nuanced fashion, but I believe that there will be choices being made based on matters of temperament and personality and predispositions that involve risk for certain, for manic depression or other kinds of disorders that, you know, are only on the borderline viewed as diseases. And so there will be basically parents, prospective parents, will be exerting choices over the genetic makeup of their children based on their individual preferences and wants.
0: Okay, let's talk about that now, because let's look at a 20-plus year horizon, 20-50 year horizon, let's say, when some of the genes for attractiveness are isolated. There was a blip in the media the other day stating that shoppers spend more time taking care of their attractive children than they do with their unattractive children. And parents, of course, spend thousands of dollars on violin lessons for their children and SAT lessons to enhance their children to get into college to increase their reproductive success. But wouldn't parents therefore be hardwired not just to give violin lessons, but to actually make the children more attractive?
1: Well, almost certainly to pick certain traits. I think one gets into surprising choices that people would make that some of us would not consider to be enhancement, but would be so in the eyes of the parents. And what I'm referring to is, for example, that deaf parents have already, I've spoken to deaf parents who have said, or interacted with deaf parents who have said that they would use such technology to ensure that their children, not that their children were hearing, but that they were deaf, so that they could fit better into the environment, that they could, into the deaf culture, that they would be able to interact more with them as parents. So the choices that people make are very interesting. Some people would like to enhance one's IQ and intelligence. Another would be interested in aspects of physicality or in appearance. And I think there will be very, very, very diverse choices that are being made. But yes, parents will definitely want to make those choices and, in fact, will make those choices.
0: And, in fact, if you just found out that the Joneses next door had their kid genetically enhanced and your kid, who is not enhanced, has to compete against the Joneses' kid, won't you therefore make a beeline to the nearest genetic enhancer so that your kid is competitive against your next-door neighbor's kid?
1: Yeah, maybe. It's sort of interesting, though, because the difficulty of you applying the technology will be directly proportional to the amount of enhancement that one exerts. So to actually create, for instance, super children in one way or another, no matter what the trait is, will be very complex and very slow in coming, whereas the possibility of improving some vector of performance from below average to average or average to slightly above average will be much, much easier. So there'll tend to be a leveling that will occur when these technologies are applied. I think of it as like giving parents the ability to create a virtual projection of some of the aspects of that would likely be manifested in future children, and then to make choices among those virtual siblings that they would that would be represented by embryos. So, yes, it could create significant enhancements in various dimensions and do it very, very rapidly if, in fact, for example, what we know about the genetic basis for IQ, which is not insignificant at all, certainly probably over 50% from twin studies, of identical twins reared together and reared apart, a whole variety of studies in that realm. If you could identify the many genes that are involved in that and make choices based on them, you would, within a single generation, parents would probably increase the IQ of their kids by perhaps 20 points when they, if that was what really interested them. So that's a huge step in a very short period of time. And I think that there would be movement in many, many different directions so that there would sort of be a radiation of human form.
0: Okay, well, let's take these one at a time because you raise a whole bunch of things. Strength. Just recently, scientists have been studying a gene which makes a mouse muscle-bound. The mouse has tremendous muscles. They call that mouse a mighty mouse in the media. And that gene or a counterpart of that has been found in children now, human children. And the question is, what does it mean to be an Olympic sportsman or sportswoman? What does it mean to be a Yankee home run batter if it's all just a question of genetic enhancement?
1: Well, I think it's going to be a real interplay of many, many factors, of which genetics will be a very, very important one and a requirement, essentially. That, I mean, if you know relatively early on today whether you have the genes, whether you have the physique that you're going to be competitive at a world-class level, that you even have the hope of being competitive in various sports. And you'd have to combine with that an incredible drive and an environment that nurtured that. I would say that if you had 50 clones of Michael Jordan, that not all of them would be superstars, that there would be other factors that would intervene to avoid those, you know, to interfere with that or to prevent that in one way or another. But, so what does it mean to be a superstar? Well, today, it used to be that there were amateur athletes, and now today, for somebody to perform at a world-class status, in a sort of a world-class status, you have to basically be devoted to a sport from a very, very early age and make it your career. And that certainly wasn't the case. So the sense of what it takes to be a professional at a world-class level will just continue to be refined. And I suspect that you may eventually reach the point where it's like having a race car, where, you know, there's a whole team, including physicians and others, that are the support sort of group for any world-class athlete.
0: Okay, well, we have numerous steroid scandals, and we believe in a meritocracy, that you should work at being a great athlete, not simply take a steroid and hit the ball out of the ballpark. And yet here we're talking about something even greater than steroids, actually literally changing the genetic structure of your muscle and bones, right? So won't that also create a scandal?
1: Well, I think it will create a change in the way people look at these things, because as it is right now, there are the idea that there is going to be sort of a natural Olympics in some way, or that there are sports where people do not use various aids of one sort or another. You know, that's really, as we've seen in baseball, that's really not the case. And the idea that we're going to be able to enforce those things is very unlikely as well, because the monetary rewards are too significant for success. And so it's just a constant battle between those who are trying to enhance in one way or another through genetic, through drugs, through all sorts of things, and those who are trying to discover those. And actually, there are certain incentives for the sports organizations to see increased performance. It'll be interesting to see what will happen to the perceptions of the game if, in fact, performance settles back and isn't as strong as when, new home run records were being set. So I think that as we move ahead, that it's going to become increasingly accepted that we manipulate our bodies in a variety of ways using interventions. What we will not want to see is ways in which these are dangerous interventions. But I would like to say, what are you going to do if, in fact, there is something that you could take that would increase performance or increase one's memory or increase any aspect of one's functioning, and in fact is not dangerous, where there are no side effects that are adverse? It's sort of a recreational drug of sorts, but one without the side effects of many of the ones today. Are we ourselves not going to want to take those? I mean, remember, we take things to put ourselves to sleep, to wake ourselves up, to kill pain, to, you know, we intervene in all sorts of ways with legal pharmaceuticals. So the line between what is a pharmaceutical and what is an illicit drug is going to be an increasingly arbitrary one, and those discussions will seem a little bit surreal as we move forward.

Well, I'm afraid that's it for Exploration. Once again, in the first half of Exploration, we answered some questions that I get from email about the latest movies, including The Imitation Game and also The Theory of Everything. And in the second half, we brought on UCLA professor Greg Stock talking about redesigning humans. How can it be done and how far should we go? And if you want a copy of today's program, call the Pacifica Program Service at 1-800-735-0230. That's 1-800-735-0230 for a copy of today's program. Once again, this is Dr. Michio Kaku for Exploration.

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1: On the line with us is our dear friend, Greg Pallast. He is an investigative reporter for The Guardian, The New York Times, the author of The Best Democracy Money Can Buy. His website on Substack is Greg Pallast Investigates, P-A-L-A-S-T, investigates.substack.com. Greg Pallast over on Blue Sky. And Greg, welcome back to the program, what you are up to. And if you want to just very, very quickly tell us, why is it that Donald Trump became president in 2024?
2: Well, he couldn't win it with the voters, so they used old Jim Crow vote trickery games, except instead of white sheets, they graduated to spreadsheets. So, for example, we had 4.7 million voters purged from the voter rolls. You know, like that TV show, once a year you get to kill anyone you want. Once a year, secretaries of state can remove any voter they want. At least that's how the Republicans interpret the law, and they've been getting avoided 4.7 million voters. Now, were these voters illegal voters? Were they dead? By the way, if you're dead and you're listening to this, please don't vote. It's illegal. And if you're not a citizen, don't vote. It's illegal. But that doesn't happen. Instead, what they do is they use these lists, like you said during the break, actually, or the introduction. They'll find a list of voters, like, for example, the deportation list. This is one thing they want to do right now. Use deportation lists from Department of Homeland Security, match that to the voter list and see if there's illegal aliens on the voter rolls, Tom. Well, here's the problem. Florida did that once before. They removed 176,000 voters. Guess what? A lot of guys named Jose Garcia, as you mentioned. So you got a lot of Jose Garcias who lost their vote. And how many were actually non-citizens? Out of 176,000, they found one single illegal voter, an Austrian Republican, and but still over 100,000 people lost their right to vote in Florida. That's why Florida turned red. It's not that the voters turned red. The voter rolls turned red. So now, just so you know, we're launching today, and we're proud to do it on the Tom Hartman Program with you and the new C-SPAN audience, an emergency operation put together by the A-Team in voting rights. We're talking NAACP Atlanta, Rainbow Push, Black Voters Matter, top voting rights lawyers, and the Mobilize Latino Vote Group, SV Rep. And we've put together a website because we've got an emergency here. Here's how you save your vote. So you go to saveyourvote.org, saveyourvote.org, and start out by grabbing some popcorn. And we got 8 videos. We're putting out 2 today. With our wonderful host, Edward Ward, young man. Watch these 3-4-minute videos, and you'll learn how they can take your vote and what you can do about it. So we're trying to get these 4.7 million voters back on the rolls. God knows how many new ones they're going to pull down. And you mentioned over the break also the attack on mail-in voting. That's one of our 9 episodes, and how you can protect your vote. Most Americans today vote early or mail-in. 70% of African Americans vote early or mail-in. That's why they're going after it. If it were a white method of voting, they wouldn't do it. Okay, it's that simple. So we're going after the new Jim Crow. We call it Jim Crow Reloaded, and you go to the website. So that's what we're launching today. I just had to get that out quick.
1: No, it's saveyourvote.org is the website, and you're absolutely right, yeah. And the videos are super. I think you missed the punchline on the 4.7 million people that the Republicans in red states, largely blue cities, purged just before the 2024 election.
2: Yeah,
1: if
2: exactly.
1: Those people had not been purged, what would have been the outcome of the 2024? And you used nothing but government statistics. You're a guy with a master's degree in statistics here.
2: Yeah.
1: Tell us about that. Who would have won?
2: Yeah, so I was a professor of statistics. And what I do is the government, this stuff is hidden in plain sight. There was an organization called the Elections Assistance Commission. It keeps track of our votes, but it also keeps track of our non-votes, the people removed from the voter rolls, the votes that are disqualified. We had about 1.6 million ballots disqualified. Do you know that? You think, oh, you're sitting in your ballot. It gets counted. No. It's just like now, as you mentioned, Trump's post office is talking about having a barcode. And if you're not on the good boys list, if you're not on the good old boys list, they literally will not forward your ballot to be counted, or you won't get your ballot in the first place. And we have that. We have a film, Vigilantes, Inc., and about, it starts out at the center of it is an officer, a full-time career military expert assigned by the president to California, African-American man, 70 years old. They wouldn't send him his ballot because he said he wasn't a properly registered Georgia voter. Guess what? If you're a soldier, you get to vote absentee, even if you're a black soldier. He wasn't alone. They had removed several hundred thousand of these voters. 4,000 in just his county, black soldiers were challenged, not by the government, but by vigilante operators who said, don't let the major vote. Don't let this guy vote. Don't let that guy vote. Self-appointed vigilantes, and they're blocking voters from voting. And now they're in cahoots with our government. That's why I got to go to save your vote. But so I go to the statistics. But unfortunately, the president has basically shut down that agency so that you don't know how many votes were stolen. It's like firing the accountants at a bank where you have a swindle going on.
3: So that's why he shut it down. I was trying to figure out why he shut down the Election Assistance Commission. It's because
2: they're pretty benign. They just collect numbers, man.
3: It's because they keep track of who got forbidden from voting.
2: That's right. So he fired all the Republicans, too.
3: Yeah.
2: Because they were just, scribbling down the numbers, and he couldn't have that.
3: Right.
2: So we are giving you the numbers. So now, as I say, we're with NAACP and PUSH, Black Voters Matter, and SV Rep and the Hispanic groups. Because we got to get these votes protected and tell you how you protect your vote, because they can't steal all the votes all the time, Tom. So,
3: right.
2: And when you can't do this.
3: When you did that statistical analysis of the 2024 mm-hmm. election, Greg.
2: Yes.
3: Is it correct to say or accurate to say that, again, using nothing but government statistics, this is not opinion, this is numbers, that had those 4.7 million people been able to vote or have their votes counted, that Kamala Harris would be president right now, and that at least the House and perhaps the Senate would be in Democratic hands?
2: Well, she would have had Michigan, Wisconsin, and you would have had the other swing states, Nevada, Minnesota. So what's happened is that it would have changed the electoral map, and she would have been president. She would have also won the popular vote. If you counted, again, you have to count all the votes.
3: Mm-hmm.
2: So she got most of the votes that were counted. But the official, so if you counted all the votes that were cast, she would have won by about 3 million votes on a popular vote. But she would have won four more states, which would have given her the presidency. And again, I'm not partisan about this. We're just looking at the numbers. No one's questioning. Here's the funny part. I don't have anyone questioning the numbers with a lot of statisticians and other experts. No one's questioning the numbers. But they'll say, oh, well, that's the rules. If you're a non-citizen and you're a suspected non-citizen, I don't know what a suspected non-citizen is. Like I say, we lost over 100,000 Floridians, almost all of them Hispanic, in the 12 election. And again, and that there was only one person convicted of voting illegally, an Austrian Republican, by the way.
3: Right.
2: So, and you can get these at Jim Crow Reloaded, SaveYourVote.org. But it's numbers. So, but there are things you can do to protect your vote, including looking up your registration. If you think you're registered, I've just told you, by the millions, you get removed. Yeah. You want your mail-in ballot? I advise you to try to vote early in person if you can. But most people in America really do have to use these days the mail-in ballot. So make sure that it's that you give yourself the time to do this.
3: Well, that mail-in
2: ballot.
3: Don't
2: assume you're going to get it. Remember, in a lot of states, you automatically get that mail-in ballot. Well, under the new Trump rules, don't find out the day before the election, hey, where's my ballot? That's what happened to the major 2 days before the election. They said, oh, we'll just come in. We'll give you a ballot. Prove you're an American citizen. This is an officer of the U.S. military.
3: Yeah.
2: And he says, all I have to do is fly 5,000 miles round trip by tomorrow.
3: Right. To
2: prove
3: vote.
2: I'm a citizen, get my ballot. By the way, he did.
3: I know.
2: He went to federal court.
3: I know. I met him. I was with you when you screened the movie. It's Vigilantes, Inc. It's an amazing movie. It's over at gregpalace.com, right?
2: Mm-hmm.
3: So, Greg, we're going to hit a break here
2: in
3: a minute or two, but the website is saveyourvote.org. What are some of the, I assume going to vote.org and you can double check your voter registration there for pretty much all the states, I think.
2: Yes.
3: What are some of the other things that you're recommending people do?
2: Okay, so number one, make sure that you have, that your ID is correct. Now, in a lot of states, you don't need ID, but That doesn't mean anything. Also, here's the tough one. Our second video is going to be this citizenship challenge. Now, by executive order, Trump has said you have to prove you're a citizen. Well, that sounds right. I don't want those Canadians voting in our election, you know, with their mooses and everything. And that, we can't have that. You know that song, Proud to Be a Canadian? No, we don't want the Canadians. But here's the problem. We are not the Soviet Union. We're not Red China. We don't have citizenship cards. 21 million Americans, according to the Brennan Center for Justice, don't have the ID. That is, and the IDs are a passport and your original, forget the copy stuff, birth certificate. Right. There's a couple of other things, but if you're in the military, that don't count. The military card doesn't count.
3: Your driver's license doesn't count. Yeah.
2: Student ID, all that doesn't count.
3: Now, in Texas, a gun permit? That counts, right?
2: No.
3: Oh, okay.
2: Believe it or not, for voting in Texas, yes, but under Trump's new law, that wouldn't be enough.
3: Okay.
2: But so here's the thing, 21 million people, but who doesn't have these documents? They know who doesn't.
3: Low-income people.
2: Two-thirds of black people do not have a passport. In fact, half of Americans don't have passports. Mm-hmm. And 69 million women have changed their last name to their husband's name. 69 million.
3: Without ever going before a judge.
2: So what you have to do is, where do you get the papers to say, oh, I was born, you know, Linda Smith, but now I'm Linda Yowell. Yeah. And too bad. You don't count because they also know how women vote.
3: Yeah, women are more likely to vote Democratic by about 4 points, I think, than men. Amazing. The great Greg Palast, the website SaveYourVote.org. Greg, once again, thank you so much for dropping by and for the great work you keep on doing every single day.
2: Thanks a lot, Tom.
3: Great seeing you again.

0: Jesse in Rochester, Minnesota. Hey, Jesse, what's up?
1: Hey, Tom. Glad I got to talk to you today. You know, with all this talk about communism and capitalism, I think part of the problem is that a lot of people don't understand the difference between a system of government versus an economic system.
2: True.
1: I say that because, you know, I ask a lot of people, especially people that, you know, throw around the communism term, like, you know, well, can you define that for me? Can you define what capitalism is? And they really have, you know, they interplay it with, well, it's, you know, it's part of democracy, and they just really don't understand the difference with, and you know, that's fine. There's people that study political science. A lot of people don't know that there's different types of capitalism. And that always bothers me, too, because Republicans always, they think they're the champions of capitalism when really they're the champions of crony capitalism, which is basically, you know, dividing the or taking the wealth of the economy and distributing it amongst a few.
2: Right.
1: Where on the opposite, thing. What we've been trying to work towards is, and I don't like this term because it's, but well, you know, welfare state capitalism, where the state has a large.
2: It's also called social democracy.
1: Social democracy, where it gets distributed.
2: That's what the
1: and,
2: Norwegians
1: you know, examples
2: call it.
1: Of this is. Yeah, exactly. And then, as far as one thing that I always remember that my dad tells me about capitalism is this. You know, capitalism is like fire. Fire, when it is in your furnace or when it is in your fireplace, is an excellent way to heat your house. Unregulated fire, when it gets out of your furnace or your fireplace, will burn your house down.
2: That's a great metaphor.
1: And that's the way I look at how it is right now. Unbridled capitalism is just not good.
2: Yeah, Jesse, your father's a genius.
1: An example of unbridled capitalism, if you want an example of it, Nazi Germany. You know, it was a fascist country, a fascist form of government, but it was a capitalistic form of government.
2: Yep.
1: And I mean, it got down to the point to where there was literally no regulations. They were literally taking people's hair and using them in seat cushions for cars.
2: Yep.
1: I mean, that is the ultimate form of unbridled capitalism.
2: Yeah.
1: So, you know, I hope that we can, you know, I hope that when we take this thing back, we have another era of progressivism like, you know, FDR.
2: It's absolutely what history suggests should happen. The question is whether, now that the Supreme Court has changed the rules of the game around elections, if five corrupt Republicans on the Supreme Court have changed the rules of the game, whether the billionaires will succeed in squashing the progressive movement this fall. And it's going to be a hell of a fight, Jesse. It's going to be a hell of a fight.
1: Well, as Jim Morrison, you know, used to say, or said in one of his songs, they have the guns, but we have the numbers.
2: Yeah, exactly.
1: So
2: 5-1.
1: Everybody chin
2: song.
1: Up, you know.
2: Yeah.
1: We got to work for this if we want to keep it. So thank you, Tom.
2: Thanks, Jesse. Yeah, that was one of my favorite songs. Thank you.
3: This is the Tom Hartman Program.
2: We'll be right back. Stay with us. Michael in Bronx, New York. Hey, Michael, what's on your mind today?
4: Hey, Tom. Well, on vacation right now with the missus.
2: Oh, sweet.
4: And, yeah.
2: It's that time of year.
4: Before Labor Day, unofficial end of summer. I'm seeing you for the first time on C-SPAN. We don't have that on our TV.
2: Mm-hmm.
4: So, looking pretty good.
2: Thank you.
4: As I was on hold, I came across a couple of things. First off, I saw on Facebook a post that said, if destroying government property is such a serious criminal offense, why don't we start by locking up the guy who ruined the East Wing of the White House, the Kennedy Center, the Rose Garden, the White House lawn, and the reflecting pool? Now, I started off like this because while you were on hold with your earlier guest, you know, before Greg Palast.
2: Mm-hmm. Craig Unger.
4: Scott Bessent was seen on MSN Now, and he was giving a press conference, and all in so many words, he's saying that We're looking for people to assist us in taking down Iran. If you refuse, then we'll hold sanctions against you, like what, extra tariffs? Yeah. Just like he started with the extra tariffs.
2: These guys think they can bully anybody into anything. I mean, it's their only instinct is to be a bully.
4: Exactly. I mean, the guy is on record referring to Trump now as saying that I run this nation and I run the world.
2: Yeah.
4: Excuse you. Nobody's going to bow down and kiss your rump. You sure as hell seen the American people fighting back. And then now you're going to be picking on this nation, that nation, and while simultaneously trying to rig the upcoming elections just to have everything your way and your way only. Spoiled brat. It doesn't go down like that.
2: I get it.
4: Everyone has responsibilities, and your responsibility is to follow the law and the Constitution that you took an oath to. And obviously, you don't give a flip about that.
2: Here's the thing, Michael. If Scott Bessent thinks for a minute that Iran is that China and Russia, who are literally allies of Iran, that those countries are going to stop supplying Iran with whatever they need. He's crazy. And, you know, what's he going to do with Russia? I mean, Russia's been under sanctions forever. And what's he going to do with China? I mean, if we get in a trade war with China, China's not going to be hurt by that. We are. It's like, you know, we're the dependent ones. We don't have the factories to build anything anymore. You know, as a result of 45 years of Reaganomics and neoliberal economics, and trade policy, it's crazy.
4: And if you heard of a voice in the background, that's my wife Michelle, who agreed with something you said earlier. Can you reflect on me what that was?
5: I only said what this government's doing is just going to get all the allies against us. Americans don't know how that's to live with anything. Other countries can live without stuff. Not Americans.
2: Yeah, good point.
5: That's what's going to happen.
2: Good point, Michelle. Yeah.
5: Spot on.
2: Spot on. No, the Iranians know how to deal with adversity. I mean, you know, they lost 1 million men in the war in that 8-year war with Iraq. They're laughing at us, I'm telling you. Michael, thank you for the call. We'll be back with more of the news of the day and your calls in just a moment. Stay tuned. Or so some Texas conservatives are breaking ranks. This is fascinating. This is a piece in the Washington Post in billionaire Jeff Bezos' little propaganda rag, and he starts out telling the story. Not he, Molly Hennessy

And she's even promised to send every Texan $1,500 from the state's rainy day fund. And for Lowry, and for many, many voters in Texas, the only issue that really matters are these data centers. People are just fried by, you know, no pun intended, just fried, pissed off, you know, seriously upset that they're watching their electric bills just go right through the roof. And because, you know, when there's a huge demand for electricity, you know, supply and demand, right, the price goes up. And when there's and when the company, the electric provider, whether it's a, you know, city owned, you know, municipal owned or state owned or whatever, or whether it's privately owned, they've got to build out extra capacity. Who are they going to charge for that? Not the people that they're doing the capacity for. I mean, if a power system needs to generate an extra, you know, 30 megawatts an hour for a data center, they're not going to charge the data center the cost of adding that capacity. They're going to charge all of their ratepayers. They will distribute it across the entire base. And, you know, in some cases, that's how the law actually works. So what you're seeing is all across the country, people looking at their electric bills, not to mention the damage that some of these data centers do to local water supplies or just quality of life in local communities with this giant loud hum constantly keeping you up 24 hours a day. And, you know, all the power lines and everything. So this is fascinating. A recent Fox poll shows that Hinojosa is within 1 point of Greg Abbott. And usually the GOP is 12 points ahead in Texas. She's 1 point down. The GOP is 1 point ahead, not 12. This is going to be a wild year. It's why Republicans are doing everything they can to prevent you from voting. This is wild. You know, Trump and his Republican partners in the destruction of American democracy really don't want us to vote this fall or in 2028. And there's good reason for it. They've got a plan and, you know, they're executing it. Joyce Vance just pointed out that Howard Lutnick, Trump's morbidly rich crony commerce secretary, claimed this week that they'd found 24,000 non-citizens who illegally voted in 2020. It's a lie. I mean, it's just a simple lie. They used a bunch of statistical tricks and said, well, if this is that and then that is that, then this must be, you know, it's just a lie. But it's a lie that they're laying out right now to establish a baseline to justify making it harder for married women to vote. You know, women who have changed their name without going before a judge because they got married. For minorities to vote, for low-income people to vote, for students to vote. And for people who live in cities to vote. They just do not want that to happen. And the Center for American Progress this week just released a really disturbing fact sheet summarizing 15 separate interlocking tactics that the Trump administration, Republican governors, and Republican members of Congress are using right now to rig this fall's election. Also, the six corrupt Republicans on the Supreme Court are deciding, apparently this week or next, you know, although I guess they've got a few weeks, maybe a month or two to do it, whether Donald Trump's executive order telling the Postmaster General not to deliver ballots to or from the homes of people who are not on his approved voter list, which he's compiling with, you know, grabbing these voter lists from the various states, the Supreme Court is going to decide whether or not to let that stand. If they do let it stand, it's going to be a real challenge. I mean, you know, there's six states that just do nothing but mail-in ballots, and all of them, to the best of my knowledge, Utah is one of them. Maybe they've given their voter list over to Trump, but the rest are all blue states. They are not giving up their voter list to Trump. And he's suing over this, but now he's saying, okay, fine, we just won't let you, you're not going to be able to vote. It's amazing. This executive order has been blocked twice by a federal judge, but, you know, we'll see what the Supreme Court says. Although the Supreme Court is letting, you know, the Fourth Amendment says that you have to have a warrant before you can kick in someone's door. The Supreme Court is letting ICE violate the Fourth Amendment. The Fifth Amendment says you can't deprive someone of life, liberty, or property without due process of law. We've got 70,000 people being held in hellhole prisons by ICE who have not had any due process of law. So we need, you know, with regard to the Supreme Court, you need to be ready for just anything. And the reason why, you know, we should take this very, very seriously is because Republicans have been doing this since 1968. In 1968,

0: Richard Nixon learned that Hubert Humphrey and Lyndon Johnson had worked out a peace deal with between North and South Vietnam, and he sent people in to sabotage it successfully. Nixon, talking to Everett Dirksen, the Republican Senate leader, called it treason. They agreed that it was treason. But we didn't even learn about it until 20 years later. In 1980, Reagan's campaign cut a deal with the Ayatollah to hang on to the hostages. And that holding the hostages is what sabotaged Jimmy Carter's 1980 election hopes, or re-election hopes. In 2000, Florida Governor Jeb Bush purged 57,000 black people from the voting rolls in Florida just months before the election so that his brother could win by 537 votes. And when the Florida Supreme Court, which smelled a rat, ordered a recount, the five Republicans on the Supreme Court, including Clarence Thomas, who was appointed by Bush's daddy and should have recused himself, said, okay, cool, we're just going to hand the election to Bush. Because if we don't, he will be irreparably harmed. That was the phrase that was used. He will be irreparably harmed. I believe Rehnquist wrote that. And then there was the GOP's theft of the 2024 election. Greg Palast did the math on this. And 4,776,706 voters who tried to vote for Democrats were either prevented from voting, purged from the voting rolls, or their votes weren't counted. And he found black voters were four times as likely as white voters to have their mail ballot rejected. Black, Hispanic, and Asian American voters three times as likely as white people to be given provisional ballots. And had that voter suppression not worked, had Trump not been, and the Republicans not been able to get away with that, then Kamala Harris would be president right now, and we'd have a Democratic House and Senate. And they're doubling down on that this year. They're purging even more names. Here we go again, right? I mean, you know, Ken Paxton, remember him telling Steve Bannon on the air, bragging that if he hadn't blocked Houston from sending out those mail-in ballots, Donald Trump would have lost Texas. Yeah. Trump and his lickspittles have fired or pushed out at least 75 career election security officials. They've gutted the Cybersecurity Infrastructure Security Agency, CISA. They've removed the Federal Election Commission's commissioners, so the agency is functionally dead. The Civil Rights Division of the DOJ is now run by a guy who is opposed to civil rights, and they've threatened election officials in all 50 states with prison if they make even small mistakes. The FBI raided the Fulton County Elections Office with Tulsi Gabbard overseeing the whole thing. Steve Bannon has repeatedly promised, most recently this week, that ICE agents will defy this federal law that was put into place after the Civil War, saying you can never have armed officers at police stations. You know, back in the old days, Nixon and Reagan at least had the decency to commit their treasonous election theft in private, in secret. But Trump is bragging about it. And that's why we need to be telling all our friends, we need to be telling everybody we know what's going on, that this election is, they're trying to steal it in plain sight right now. And the media is not covering the story the way they should. They should be telling this backstory that I'm sharing with you. But, you know, nobody wants to piss off Republicans, I guess, or the Republican owners of all the big media outlets, all this conservative media bias. It's insane. This whole thing with Donald Trump, he issued this executive order back earlier in the year. I think it was in April. And the executive order has two parts to it. One part directing the Department of Justice to come up with a list of approved voters, basically, to get the voter registrations from all the states, compare it with citizenship records, and basically say, okay, you can vote, you can't. You can vote, you can't. You can, you know. And you know how that's going to turn out, given how politicized the Department of Justice is right now. I mean, it's Trump and GOP central. But the second part of it then directs the post office to refuse to deliver mail-in ballots or pick up mail-in ballots from people who are not on that list, and orders the states to put a barcode on the outside of the envelope so that the mailman can identify whether or not you're on that list. And that's the part that went before the Supreme Court. And the Supreme Court said, well, basically, I mean, you know, the basic argument was that the post office has not yet promulgated this rule. Now, keep in mind, this came down yesterday. And their ruling was, because the post office hasn't yet created this rule, they haven't finalized this rule, therefore, the states have not yet been harmed, and therefore, they don't have the standing to sue. That's basically what the Supreme Court said yesterday, which is bizarre because on Friday, and keep in mind, this ruling came down yesterday, but last Friday, the post office, Postmaster General, and the Postal Board of Governors finalized the rule. Trump has stacked the Postal Board of Governors. He put four Republicans on it. And, of course, he's got a toady there now, too, the guy who replaced Louis DeJoy. And so, you know, it's entirely conceivable that the post office will order its delivery people not to deliver ballots to people in states that refuse to give Trump his list, which is part of his executive order, which would include my state of Oregon and the other five states where it's nothing but mail-in ballots. And another, you know, half a dozen states where the majority of them are mail-in ballots, including Alaska, weirdly. But, you know, they're willing to let Alaska take a hit just so long as they can do everything that they want with everything else. So Justice Jackson wrote a dissent about this. She said, "This ruling needlessly injects chaos and uncertainty into the upcoming midterm elections. It also lets another shoe drop in the Kafkaesque nightmare that our precedents have been steadily creating for certain plaintiffs who seek to bring election-related challenges." Now, the certain plaintiffs she's talking about, by and large, are people of color. That's who the Voting Rights Act was designed to protect. It's people of color that Republicans go after. When George W. Bush was running for president in 2000, as we discussed with Greg Palast yesterday, and this is, you know, not in dispute. The BBC broke the story, but it's well established now that, you know, when that election was happening, the governor of Florida, Jeb Bush, ordered his Secretary of State, Kathleen Harris, to get a felon list from his brother, George W. Bush, who was the governor of Texas, from Texas. Now, that felon list was heavily black and Hispanic. More than half of all Texas people in Texas prisons are black or Hispanic. So they take this felon list, and as I mentioned yesterday, black and Hispanic people draw from a smaller pool of people. White people generally reflect literally dozens of languages, right? You've got Czech and German and Russian and Polish and French and Spanish and English. And so you got all this huge spectrum of names. Hispanic people, all their names are Spanish. So there's a million Jose Garcias out there. So basically what happened was, you know, and the same with black people. A lot of black people took the names of people who owned them, which was, you know, a fairly small pool of people. And a lot were named after American presidents, Jackson, Washington, Jefferson. And so, you know, the consequence of this is that if you take the felon list from Texas and compare it with the voter list in Florida, you're going to discover a whole lot of people with similar names, a whole lot of Jose Garcias and a whole lot of James Washingtons. And they were purged from the voting rolls. 90,000, well, Greg said it was over 100,000 people purged from the voting rolls in Florida just before the 2000 election, virtually all of them black or Hispanic, who probably the majority of them would have voted Democratic. And that's how George W. Bush won the 2000 presidency by 537 votes. I mean, it's just crazy stuff, right? So Justice Jackson points that out in her dissent. And then she goes on to note that this decision, which, by the way, was affirmed by the lower court decision, which said, no, you can't do that. Basically, to the post office, you can't do that. We're not going to do this executive order. That was upheld by an appeals court. I mean, the Supreme Court is going against a Republican-dominated appeals court. And Jackson pushed back on this whole rationale that the states weren't harmed yet. Elena Kagan and Sonia Sotomayor also pushed back on this. But Jackson said, a state grant puts the plaintiff states in a precarious position. Their election officials would have to scramble in the coming weeks to challenge or attempt to take on the potentially impossible task of complying with the president's new mail ballot regime. And she adds, when the government's obvious goal is to interfere with the plaintiff state's practices and prerogatives, see, the Constitution only says that states can run elections. There's not a word about the president. In a manner that the Constitution does not authorize, she writes, it is both a serious legal error and a grave misuse of our equitable emergency powers to let the executive power proceed even one step further. And as I mentioned earlier, I believe that what's going on here is that Clarence Thomas and John Roberts and Sam Alito are all terrified of Democrats taking over the House or Senate, because multiple Democrats on this program, for that matter, Ro Khanna from the House, Sheldon Whitehouse from the Senate, have said that if they take those institutions, either one of them, they're going to be hauling the Supreme Court justices before them to talk about their naked corruption. John Roberts' wife taking $10 million from law firms that do business with the Supreme Court. Clarence Thomas taking over $3 million worth of gifts from a right-wing Nazi memorabilia collecting hard-right billionaire. So it looks like it's all rigged to me. We'll be back with more of the news of the day and your calls. Stick around. Sad news, Dolly Parton just died at the age of 80. So I think I mentioned yesterday, I started in radio when I was 16 years old as a country western DJ. And I always loved her music. And her, I mean, she's just a fine and decent human being. All right, what's on your mind today? Martha in Plymouth, Massachusetts. Hey, Martha, what's up?
1: Oh, I just had an observation, Tom. Hi, how are you?
0: I'm fine.
1: I wanted to say that I've been watching the news every morning because my life has changed a lot. And I've been noticing something about the value system in America, and it seems to be that our metaphors that we keep on talking about fight. Trump says fight, fight, fight. And the Democrats say, we got to fight. We got to fight for our rights and stuff. Maybe we need to say something else like struggle or something. I just really don't like that. Mm. And the other thing we seem to have a high value on is sports. If people will do, like on Morning Joe, they do like interviews with people and they'll all have a disagreement. And instead of saying, I hate you and I disagree with you, they say, oh, let's talk about, you know, the Yankees versus the Red Sox or something. Mm. And the other thing I've noticed is that we seem to think that whoever has the most money is the best person. And
0: sadly.
1: I have a whole lot of trouble with that.
0: Yeah, this has been a meme.
1: Those are my observations.
0: Yeah, throughout the history of Western civilization. No, I get it, and I agree. I think that's a great analysis. Martha, thank you. Thank you very much for the call. And that's spot on stuff. Thank you. Nicholas in San Cristobal, Mexico. Hey, Nicholas, what's on your mind today?
2: Oh, God, what you just said, Dolly Parton has died.
0: Yeah, isn't it sad?
2: Oh, God, I can't take it. I can't let myself even think about that right now. I adored that woman.
0: Yeah.
2: Oh, God. Well, let's don't talk about that. But I'll think about that later. That's just beyond horrible.
0: She had a good life.
2: I wanted to talk about something that's going to sound a little peculiar, and I'm hoping you don't immediately dismiss it as a conspiracy theory, because mm-hmm. I think there's far too much behind it all. It can't be a conspiracy theory, basically. I want to talk about the higher up in the echelons of the Army or the State Department or government in general or political parties in general. The higher up you go, the more drug use you encounter. I know that from personal experience in Washington, D.C. years ago.
0: Okay.
2: And by the way, you did say that gay Republicans were as rare as hen teeth. I think what you meant to say was gay log cabin Republicans were
0: possible. Oh, yeah,
2: because
0: yeah, you're right.
2: What we know to be true is every time Republicans gather in large numbers, the first thing that happens is they crash the gay grinder connection site.
0: you're right, so, yeah. I mean, it's the Lindsey Graham syndrome. Yeah, I get it.
2: Well, it goes way beyond from personal experience. I can't get into it, but I could tell you. Oh, my God.
0: Yeah.
2: And here's a funny one. Hunter Biden came up with a term. He calls the gay Republicans the closet Tocracy.
0: The closet or the closet caucus.
2: Isn't that brilliant?
0: Yeah,
2: isn't that brilliant?
0: It really is. Nicholas,
2: at any rate, what I wanted to talk about is something that's serious.
0: Okay, Nicholas, I'm going to have to ask you to call back a little later on to do that, because I'm just hitting a break right here, and you know we just burned through a minute and a half. I'm sorry, I'm out of time.
2: All right. Okay.
0: Good talking to you, Nicholas, and thanks for the call from Mexico. Dave in New London, Connecticut. Hey, Dave, what's on your mind today?
3: Thanks for taking my call, Tom. Real quick, I'd like to see some of the progressive candidates attack the corporate media, meaning that, you know, if we had Medicare for all those healthcare commercials would kind of hurt their salary.
0: Yep.
3: When it comes, you know, really attack them. And they need, you know, I mean, I recently seen an interview with Casey Hunt. She was talking to all these people. They need to get right on there, say what they're going to say. Don't even pay attention, because they don't even pay attention what the progressive candidates are saying, and get the word out. Everybody hates the media, especially the corporate media. they need to attack them. That's one of the things Trump does well, is he attacks the media. He lies. He's no friggin' good, okay? But that's what the progressive candidates need to do.
4: I'm with you. And this was a strategy that they came up with back during the Reagan era, was attacking what they call liberal bias in the media. And, you know, there's been a couple of, Lee Atwater was probably the most famous proponent of it. You know, the whole work the refs thing, that was actually Rich Bond, who was the chairman of the RNC [S2] Yes. [S1] Back in the late 70s. He said, you know, we've got to work the refs. And that's what they've been doing. And to this day, most people think we have a liberal media in America, and we don't. We have a factual media, and we've got a right-wing media. And the right-wing media, and to the extent that there is a liberal media, you're looking at it or listening to it right now. And it's tiny compared to the size of, yeah, well, thank you, but it's still tiny compared to the size of CBS or NBC, you know, which is now owned by a right-wing billionaire, CNN, which is about to be owned by a right-wing billionaire. You know, hundreds of television stations owned by Sinclair and other right-wing billionaires. The 1,500 right-wing radio stations owned by right-wing billionaires. It's wild stuff. Dave, thank you for the call. Maria in Atlanta. Hey, Maria. Thanks for watching us on C-SPAN. What's on your mind today?
5: Hi, Mr. Tom Hartman. How you doing?
4: I'm fine. Hope you are, too.
5: I'm doing pretty all right. First-time caller.
4: Thank you.
5: I learned about you listening to C-SPAN, and ever since then, I just love listening to you.
4: Thank you.
5: You are so down to earth, and I love the way you explain things. So I want to talk just briefly about the struggle of America. You know, I'm 64. I've been voting since I was able to vote, and I know voting has done some good. I'm aware of that, but I'm beginning to believe, does it, regardless who is in party, does it do any good overall, because the majority of people still struggle.
4: Yeah.
5: I mean, you and some people, you couldn't even imagine living off $1,000 and some change a month at $24 worth of stamps. And then they say, this is the greatest country. I see my parents struggle, their parents struggle, and it's a continued 2026. And sometimes I get to a place like, I don't even want to vote no more because people are still struggling.
4: Well, there's some good people coming up, Maria.
5: I try a dollar every now and then. Maybe I hit the lottery and have a house and leave to my two children or something. But yeah, it's really frustrating.
4: Don't give up.
5: Really,
4: there are really some good people coming up. We've got some young progressives who are coming up. And, you know,
5: there are some good people coming up. And can they do it by themselves? Should we still be struggling in 2026?
4: We shouldn't be, but you know, we've had 45 years of Republican neoliberal rule, essentially, and it has just gutted the American middle class, and we've got to build the middle class back. We need to fundamentally change the direction of this country, and there's a number of really good candidates on the ballot this year, but even in your town, in Atlanta, Georgia, where I used to live, who are
5: John Ossoff.
4: Yeah, for sure. I mean, you've got some good people, so don't give up, Maria. Don't give up. We need to go down fighting if we're going to go down. I don't think we're going to go down. I think within the next 3 years, you're going to see a major transformation here in this country. Maria, I got to run, but thank you for the call, and thanks for watching us.
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4: On the line with us is Stephen Vladek. He is an attorney. Hey, Steve, you're a professor of law at the University of Texas, right?
7: So I was at Texas. I'm now at Georgetown.
4: Oh, at Georgetown. Cool. I read your newsletter. Steve is the author of One First, which is a great newsletter over on Substack. His website is Steve Vladek, StevVladeck.com. And just an absolutely brilliant piece here. And you had some really thoughtful and insightful observations on this Supreme Court decision around Trump's efforts to stop us from voting by mail, basically. You want to tell us about it?
7: Sure, Tom. I mean, I think the tricky part is that a number of outlets, when this ruling came down yesterday afternoon, reported it as the Supreme Court clearing the way for President Trump to interfere with mail-in ballots in the November election. And, you know, as problematic as I think the Supreme Court's decision was, that's not what the court did. There's still a separate ruling in a different case that is blocking President Trump's executive order about mail-in ballots from going into effect. And also there is litigation, perhaps as soon as today, that's going to result in a yet third injunction blocking the rule that the U.S. U.S. Postal Service put out last Friday purporting to implement that order. So it's just trying to help folks understand that the Supreme Court intervened in a way that was helpful for President Trump, but that there's still a lot of litigation between where we are right now and this really problematic executive order and this really problematic rule from going into effect.
4: Well, when I read the particularly Ketanji Brown Jackson's dissent, essentially, in this, it sounds like this was just an off the wall, just this itself, which, you know, as you're pointing out, is not that huge a deal right now, but that this was off the wall. I mean, should we expect more off the wall? I realize it's not a legal term, but
7: it's the Supreme Court in 2026. I think we've left a lot of legal terms by the wayside.
4: Indeed.
7: So I think, Tom, the short answer is I don't know what to expect from the Supreme Court other than that the court is supremely confident in its ability to resolve these cases. And so I think the real moral of the story here is that the litigation about President Trump's effort to not kill mail-in voting, but to limit it, to basically, you know, prevent the Postal Service from delivering ballots to folks who don't show up on the right list of citizens. That litigation, Tom, is still ongoing. And what the Supreme Court ruled yesterday is just that one set of challenges to that executive order brought by 23 blue states and the District of Columbia were premature, and basically that they had filed too early. Tom, now the question is, right, it's not too early anymore. The Postal Service put out its rule on Friday. This is now what the lawyers would call a ripe challenge. And so when, not if, this goes back to the Supreme Court, I think the question is, will the justices actually say on the merits the government's allowed to do this? Or will they actually say what I think is the right answer, which is the president by himself has no power to interfere with the distribution of ballots the way that the Postal Service rule purports to?
4: Well, and isn't that fairly clear in the Constitution, Steve?
7: It is. I mean, Article 1, Section 4 of the Constitution leaves the rules governing congressional and even presidential elections to states in the first instance. Congress can step in. I mean, Congress is allowed to make rules to govern the time, place, and manner of congressional and presidential elections. But of course, that's not what we're talking about here. I mean, this is part of why President Trump has put so much effort into trying to get Congress to pass the so-called Save America Act. This is just an executive order. And so if the Supreme Court on the merits actually confronts the question of whether the president has the power to do this, I think even this Supreme Court probably says no. The concern is whether the court will try to invent some kind of procedural contrivance to allow the executive order to continue to function, Tom, without reaching the merits. That's what folks are worried about, but that's not what happened yesterday.
4: Yeah, and that's when America becomes Putin's Russia, basically. You know, you vote, you have the right to vote if the government approves of you.
7: I think this is the concern. And I think, you know, whether or not Congress can require states to double check, you know, who receives a mail-in ballot and who votes by mail-in ballot against some kind of federal list is a harder question, Tom. But whether the president could do it unilaterally just should not be.
4: What are your thoughts on the possibility that I've heard floated that this is, a lot of sturm and drang that's going to signify nothing and in the moment, but really what Trump and the Republicans are trying to set up is the 2028 presidential election?
7: I think that's distinctly possible. I also think it's part of just this broader project to sow more doubt about our elections and their integrity in general, right? That even if this particular order and this effort backfires or it's ultimately blocked by the courts, you still have so much more media coverage of concerns about mail-in ballots, right? Concerns that have never been seriously substantiated. Concerns about non-citizen voting when the actual numbers are so small as to really suggest this is, you know, a solution in search of a problem. And so I think, you know, 2028 is obviously one thing to be worried about here, although if there's a Democratic House between now and then, that could go a long way toward abating those concerns. I think the bigger problem is just more of this sort of general effort to delegitimize the legitimacy, the fairness, the integrity of our electoral process in general, so that if and when President Trump loses, right, if and when Republicans lose, the narrative is not, oh, well, you know, Democrats won fair and square. The narrative is something nefarious and mischievous happened.
4: Like in 2020.
7: Exactly so.
4: Yeah, yeah. Remarkable. So is there, I think it feels to me like we're kind of reduced to the position of being passive observers, given that most of this is happening vis-a-vis the Supreme Court. Is there any action that individual voters, individual American citizens can take to help block these kind of things or resolve this issue or return some faith to our system?
7: So I think for the moment, the answer is no. But, you know, of course, we're all going to vote come November. And I think, you know, however people are going to vote, all of this should just lead us to have a plan, to double check our plan, to not leave it for the last minute, to be, you know, prudent about what the rules are in our jurisdiction for when and how you vote. And then once we vote, Tom, to push the folks who we elect to actually pursue more long-lasting structural reforms that will make it harder for future presidents of any stripe to try to assert these kinds of unilateral powers. I think that's got to be the process here. That's where the folks at home, I think, can really make a difference.
4: There you go. Steve Vladek, an attorney, his newsletter on Substack is One First. You can and the website is Steve Vladek, V-L-A-D-E-C-K, professor of law at Georgetown University. Steve, thanks so much for dropping by. I learned a lot. Thank you.
7: Thanks, Tom. Thanks for having me.
4: Great to talk with you. Great meeting you.
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4: Speaking the truth, the multinational corporations would really rather you didn't know all about. I'll be right back with you. Russell in Hendersonville, North Carolina. Hey, Russell, what's on your mind today?
8: Hey, Tom. My wife and I live in a Hendersonville small town, 30,000 people. We started getting involved with the Democratic Party. The messaging group, you know, mostly for signs and billboards and that kind of a thing. And and they're all over the place. I mean, all over the place. You know, each of the issues is important. Don't get me wrong. Okay. But the most important one is we need to win this, both the presidency in 2028 and the midterms. And so I believe that all Democrats should, every time they speak, say, the Republicans are trying to take our vote. And then because of, and then put your issue in. See, the Republicans are trying to take our vote. Every time you hear a Democrat talking, every time you hear a you talking, there should be, the Republicans are trying to take our vote. Yeah. And so there would be a big brouhaha, and then, you know, the Republicans say, oh, no, that's not true. And then all of the evidence that Greg Palast did, all of the evidence that you know, we could sit there and say, no, here's an example. Here's another example. Here's another example. They are trying to do this. And see, the interesting part is our when we were doing this, you know, with the sign committee, they were trying to say, well, we want to use vote blue instead of vote Democrat or vote Democratic Party because it just sounds nicer. And we were like, well, most people might not even know what vote blue means. And they're like, oh, come on. Of course they do. Well, we went out and polled 100 people in our town and 78% of them did not know what that meant. They thought, well, isn't it something to have to do with politics, isn't it? And so there's an electorate that are really not very smart, but they go for slogans. You know, MAGA, that's how he won. You know, make America great. Those people go, oh, yeah, that's a good idea. And they vote.
4: Yeah.
8: So the Democrats, well, exactly. And so what can we do to get Indivisible and Democratic Party and all the other ancillary groups that are trying to fight the, you know, the Republicans and trying to win this to get together and have a common, you know, a quote, a slogan, because that's what's going to get the independents, the low information voters, and the people.
4: I agree, Russell.
8: On the Republican
4: side. Here's the problem. It's the old Will Rogers joke. You know, he said, I don't belong to an organized political party. I'm a Democrat. The Republicans, because to be a conservative means you probably have a proclivity toward authoritarianism. Republicans are very top down. You know, the boss says it, we do it. Democrats are very horizontal. They're very, you know, oh, we're all here together. It's a big family, you know. You know, some of the people who analyze this kind of stuff talk about how Republicans have a strict father model and Democrats have a nurturing family model. And the problem with that for Democrats is that while it's wonderful for, you know, getting governing and doing good things and bringing people together, it's lousy for winning elections. What you need to do is pick three topics, you know, like health care for everybody, free college, and tax the billionaires. Pick three topics and just pound them to death. And I agree with you. The Democrats need a lot of help on this. Russell, it's why I wrote a book called Cracking the Code, which is all about that. Russell, thank you for the call. And thank you for being with us today. We'll be back tomorrow, same time, same place. In the meantime, don't forget, democracy is not a spectator sport. It requires all of us. And that includes you. So get out there, get active, tag, you're it. Have a great afternoon. Be good to yourself and the folks around you. Stay safe. Eat your veggies. Get your exercise. We got a lot of work to do here between now and November. I'll catch up with you tomorrow.
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0: From New York, this is Democracy Now!
1: The Supreme Court's decision to temporarily allow President Trump's executive order severely restricting mail-in voting to proceed could lead to chaos in the midterm elections. And if this executive order is ultimately upheld on the merits, it could lead to the disenfranchisement of potentially millions of voters come November.
0: With the midterm elections less than 10 weeks away, the Supreme Court has handed President Trump a temporary victory in his attack on mail-in voting. We'll speak to Ari Berman of Mother Jones. Plus, we'll be joined by former Labor Secretary Robert Reich on his recent online fight with Treasury Secretary Scott Bessent and how extreme economic inequality is reshaping the country.
2: There's so much conspicuous consumption at the top. Wealth has moved, has been siphoned off. And it's because the economy is rigged.
0: But first, we'll speak to Karen Attia. Last year, the Washington Post fired her over posts she made following the death of conservative activist Charlie Kirk. Now, a private arbitrator has ordered the Washington Post to rehire her. All that and more coming up. Welcome to Democracy Now!, democracynow.org, The War and Peace Report. I'm Nermeen Sheikh. Amy Goodman will be back later this week. Iran announced that it's resumed negotiations with Oman over managing the Strait of Hormuz. That's despite mounting economic pressure from President Trump. It comes as the U.S. says it has completed the clearing of mines from the Strait of Hormuz. An oil tanker was struck by an unidentified projectile off the coast of Oman on Tuesday. Meanwhile, the U.S. Secret Service said that it was tracking a recent video broadcast by Iranian state television to assassinate Trump's youngest son, Barron. The potential plot alleges that a $10 million bounty had been offered for his killing. In Gaza, Palestinians in Khan Yunis held a vigil at Nasser Hospital for journalists killed by an Israeli strike a year ago. On August 25th, 2025, Israel struck Nasser Hospital, killing at least 20 people, including five journalists, who worked for Reuters, the Associated Press, Al Jazeera, and other news outlets. Reuters editor-in-chief Alessandra Galloni and the AP's executive editor, Julie Pace, issued a joint statement Tuesday saying, quote, "We again call on the government of Israel to explain the deaths of these journalists and take every step necessary to protect journalists covering the conflict. We'll continue to seek answers, demand accountability, and call for access to Gaza to provide support to our colleagues who've been covering the war for almost 3 years now." These were the five journalists killed by Israel a year ago. Reuters journalist Hussam al-Masri, who was killed while operating a live video feed at the hospital. Mariam Abu Dakha, who freelanced for the Associated Press and other outlets. Mohammed Salama, who worked for Al Jazeera. Muaz Abu Dakha, a freelance journalist who worked with several news organizations. And Ahmad Abu Aziz. This is the brother of Reuters journalist Hussam al-Masri.
3: They were not numbers, but they were lives moving among us. Each one of them had a dream, a hope, a home, children, and a wife. They were living their lives, but the occupation targeted them for no other reason than they were a voice for the truth, and they were the very symbol of this truth.
0: In occupied East Jerusalem, Israeli forces stormed the Qalandia Training Center, a major UNRWA facility in the Kafr Aqab neighborhood on Tuesday. Troops forced all UNRWA staff out of the facility and ordered them not to come back. The Jerusalem governorate reported that five Palestinians were wounded by Israeli gunfire near the Qalandia training site. This is UN spokesperson Stefan Dujarric.
4: Today's actions are the fifth instance of unauthorized entry by Israeli authorities in the center since May this year and follow other unacceptable breaches of inviolability and of interference with UNRWA premises in occupied East Jerusalem, including the seizure and demolition of the Sheikh Jarrah compound, as well as cutting off supply of water and electricity to multiple other UNRWA facilities.
0: Meanwhile, in the occupied West Bank, far-right Israeli lawmaker Tzvi Sukkot entered the Palestinian village of Madama on Tuesday, escorted by soldiers, and destroyed a limestone monument with a sledgehammer. Video verified by the New York Times shows at least two soldiers standing by without intervening. The U.S. has delisted Syria as a state sponsor of terrorism, eliminating what Damascus calls the last major obstacle to international investment. Syria had been on the list since 1979 after Washington accused Hafez al-Assad's government of backing militant groups. The designation stayed in place under his son Bashar al-Assad, who was ousted in December 2024 by rebels led by Ahmad al-Sharra, who is now Syria's president. Cuba, Iran, and North Korea remain on the U.S. list of state sponsors of terrorism. U.S. media reported that CIA Director John Ratcliffe made an unannounced trip to Moscow after flight records showed an American military plane landing in the Russian capital. A U.S. diplomatic motorcade was also spotted. The CIA director's reported trip follows a breakdown in U.S. brokered talks on ending the Ukraine war, though Russia did free a former U.S. Marine this month after nearly 4 years in detention. Canada responded to President Trump's tariffs by doubling its tariffs on American steel and aluminum from 25% to 50% on Tuesday. Canada will also impose tariffs ranging from 15% to 50% on about 700 other products. The U.S. had imposed a 50% tariff on $20 billion worth of Canadian imports. This comes as President Trump said on social media he is, quote, giving serious consideration to renaming Lake Ontario Lake America. Here in New York City, an interfaith coalition on Tuesday denounced the upcoming visit of a prominent Hindu nationalist leader from India at Madison Square Garden this Saturday. Mohan Bhagwat is the head of the RSS, a far-right paramilitary organization closely linked to India's ruling BJP party. Prime Minister Narendra Modi is a member of the group, and Bhagwat's rally in New York marks the beginning of a global speaking tour for the 100th anniversary of the RSS. Earlier this year, the United States Commission on International Religious Freedom recommended the U.S. impose sanctions against the RSS for their responsibility for and tolerance of attacks on religious minorities, including Muslims and Christians. This is Brad Lander, the Democratic Party's nominee for New York City's 10th Congressional District.
5: This event harkens back to that 1939 Nazi rally that was hosted at Madison Square Garden with banners of swastikas and tens of thousands of people cheering ethnic and religious hatred and violence of a very similar sort to what Mohan Bhagwat and the RSS are proposing. And MSG said it wouldn't do that again, that it wouldn't host any more hate-filled, bigoted rallies. It should not host this one.
0: ICE detained nearly 50,000 people in July, a record monthly high since President Trump returned to office. ICE has increasingly relied on collaboration from state and local law enforcement to arrest more immigrants at traffic stops, a partnership that's become key to Trump's mass deportation campaign. In related news, New York's legislation prohibiting state and local law enforcement agencies from cooperating with ICE went into effect yesterday. Under the Local Cops, Local Crimes Act, the agreements must be terminated, setting up a potential legal battle with New York counties that have not yet committed to complying with the statute. This is New York Governor Kathy Hochul.
6: ICE's dangerous and aggressive tactics to pursue civil immigration. Again, I'm very clear here. For civil immigration enforcement. This only continues to evoke fear on our streets. And our local cops will not be part of it. Because we hold our police to a higher standard. They hold themselves to a higher standard.
0: Six immigrants who were deported from the U.S. to Liberia last week reportedly resisted getting off the plane and were instead flown to Equatorial Guinea. The Trump administration has secretly expanded these so-called third country agreements, deporting thousands of immigrants to dozens of countries they have no ties to. The immigrants who refused to get off the plane in Liberia were four men from Cuba, one from Brazil, as well as a woman from Cameroon, according to NBC News. The group was told they'd be returning to the U.S., but instead were taken to Malabo City in Equatorial Guinea. In Texas, a federal judge on Tuesday ordered the release of a second key witness in the fatal shooting of Lorenzo Salgado Araujo, the 52-year-old Mexican father who was killed by an ICE agent in Houston on July 7th. Daniel Tirado Pantoja was one of three passengers in Araujo's van the morning of the shooting, along with Araujo's younger brother, Victor Salgado, who is still in ICE detention nearly 2 months later. Pantoja must be released within 48 hours. This comes as the ICE agents involved in Araujo's killing have still not been identified. To see our coverage of this case, go to our website. Colombia's new right-wing president, Abelardo de la Espria, has vowed to deport thousands of immigrants, mainly Venezuelans, from the country. According to the UN, around 2.8 million Venezuelans are currently living in Colombia. This is de la Espria speaking Tuesday.
7: The order to migration is clear start operations in coordination with the police in Barranquilla to find illegal immigrants. First, those committing crimes. Second, those with their situation not regularized, who in the end will have to be deported.
0: A federal judge has temporarily blocked the state of Ohio from requiring residents to present proof of citizenship documentation when registering to vote at motor vehicle offices. The decision is the latest legal setback against efforts by Trump allies to tighten voting restrictions in key states ahead of the midterms in November. This comes as a federal judge in Massachusetts found the Trump administration violated a court injunction by finalizing new regulations with the U.S. Postal Service that would overhaul voting by mail nationwide if they're enforced. Tuesday's ruling prevents the measures from taking effect for now and comes in response to a motion by the League of Women Voters of Massachusetts. This follows a separate ruling by the Supreme Court on Monday, allowing President Trump to implement his executive order restricting mail-in ballots. House Democratic leader Hakeem Jeffries of New York lashed out at critics of his meeting with Trump envoy and son-in-law Jared Kushner, writing on X, quote, "No one from the Trump cartel is getting a pass." The New York Times reports the meeting was arranged by a mutual friend of Jeffries and Kushner and aimed at finding areas of, quote, common ground if Democrats regain control of one or both chambers of Congress in November's midterm elections. News of the meeting prompted fresh calls for Hakeem Jeffries to step down from his leadership role as the top House Democrat. Tommy Vitor, a former aide to President Barack Obama, wrote, quote, "Jared Kushner has no actual government job. He just uses his family connections to get money from Gulf autocrats and fund corrupt deals. The only way Representative Jeffries should work with him is with demands for documents and subpoenas," end quote. In North Carolina, Darlene Graham, the sister of the late Republican Lindsey Graham, won the state's Republican Senate primary runoff Tuesday. President Trump had thrown his support behind her candidacy. Graham won the 52% of the vote. Her challenger, Congressmember Ralph Norman, secured 48%. Darlene Graham has never held public office. A federal judge on Tuesday rejected Ghislaine Maxwell's bid to overturn her sex trafficking conviction and 20-year prison sentence, calling her claims, quote, demonstrably meritless. Maxwell was the former girlfriend and accomplice to the late convicted sex offender Jeffrey Epstein. The judge said that Maxwell, acting as the woman in charge of Epstein's various residences, enforced an atmosphere in which employees knew not to speak. He said the tactics she and Epstein relied on were the same ones child predators typically use, and that Maxwell took part in the abuse herself. In Pennsylvania, two unvaccinated people have died from measles. They're the first measles deaths in the U.S. this year. More measles cases have been reported in 2026 than in any year since the virus was declared eliminated in 2000. This is Pennsylvania's Governor Josh Shapiro.
8: So far this year, there have been 393 confirmed cases of measles in Pennsylvania. That is the highest number of measles cases since 1992. Nearly 20% of those cases have resulted in someone being hospitalized.
0: CNN is reporting that members of a specialized team that responds to natural disasters and other emergencies in national parks have been sent to Washington, D.C. to work on President Trump's pet project, ranging from the Lincoln Memorial reflecting pool to fountain renovations and removing debris at the East Potomac Golf Course. The officials are also compiling highly detailed status reports for Interior Secretary Doug Burgum. A longtime Park Service employee who spoke anonymously to CNN said, quote, "Political folks have wanted to know even the tiniest details, and it's always about schedule. Will it be on time?" The focus on Trump's beautification projects comes as the western U.S. confronts the most wildfires in a decade and a water crisis that has gripped several states. And legendary singer, songwriter, and country superstar Dolly Parton died Tuesday in Nashville, Tennessee, surrounded by loved ones. She was 80 and had reportedly been battling cancer. News of Dolly Parton's death sparked tributes around the world, honoring a musical legacy that spanned decades. Dolly Parton won multiple Grammys and numerous other awards. Dolly Parton also starred in the 1980 film 9 to 5 with Lily Tomlin and Jane Fonda. During a reunion with her co-stars in 2006, Dolly Parton did an impromptu version of her hit song from the film. Dolly Parton is also remembered as a champion of the working class, an advocate for children's literacy, education, LGBTQ plus and women's rights, healthcare, and for her commitment to philanthropy. Dolly Parton created the Imagination Library, inspired by her father's inability to read and write. The library has gifted more than 300 million books to children over the last three decades. She grew up in extreme poverty in the Great Smoky Mountains of rural Tennessee, and became one of the most influential artists in American history. This is Dolly Parton in her own words speaking when she was inducted into the Songwriters Hall of Fame in 2001.
9: I do know that I'm so honored and so proud to be here, and I've been writing songs all of my life, and this beats the heck out of standing up on the hill above the barn singing to the cows and the chickens and the pigs, practicing all the new songs.
0: And a correction, Darlene Graham won the Republican Senate primary in South Carolina, not North Carolina. And those are some of the headlines. Coming up, we'll speak to Karen Atiya. Last year, the Washington Post fired her over posts she made following the death of conservative activist Charlie Kirk. Now, a private arbitrator has ordered the Washington Post to rehire her. Back in a minute.

0: No time for love like now. Michael Stipe and Aaron Dessner performing on Democracy Now!'s 30th anniversary event at the Riverside Church earlier this year. This is Democracy Now!, democracynow.org, the War and Peace Report. I'm Nermeen Sheikh. A private arbitrator has ordered the Washington Post to rehire opinion columnist Karen Atiyah with back pay. Atiyah was fired last fall over comments she made following the fatal shooting of conservative activist Charlie Kirk. Atiyah is an award-winning journalist who served as the founding editor of the Post Global Opinion section. In 2019, she was named Journalist of the Year by the National Association of Black Journalists. She was recognized for her writings about Saudi dissident journalist Jamal Khashoggi, who was assassinated by a team of Saudi agents inside the Saudi consulate in Istanbul, Turkey in 2018. Atiyah had recruited Khashoggi to be a columnist for the Post. But Atiyah's career at the Washington Post came to an abrupt end last year. Shortly after Charlie Kirk was fatally shot, Atiyah wrote online, quote, "For everyone saying political violence has no place in this country, remember two Democratic legislators were shot in Minnesota just this year, and America shrugged and moved on." In a follow-up post, she wrote, quote, "Part of what keeps America so violent is the insistence that people perform care, empty goodness, and absolution for white men who espouse hatred and violence," she wrote. During her arbitration hearing, Atiyah said, quote, "My commentary in general was about how America responds to acts of political violence, and quite often that response is different depending on the identity of the perpetrators of that violence." Karen Atiyah joins us now from Washington, D.C. Karen, welcome back to Democracy Now! If you could respond to the Washington Post decision to rehire you following this lengthy arbitration process.
1: Yes, it's good to be back. Thank you for having me on. What can I say? I feel extremely vindicated. I feel quite tired, quite joyful. I'm sitting here and I'm writing red in honor of the Washington Post Guild. I'm a proud union member, and my ability to even challenge my firing, to file a grievance, and then to go to arbitration was all thanks to the fact that the Washington Post Guild and the Washington Baltimore News Guild had in their contract for binding arbitration. So as much as this is a victory for me, this is a victory for guilds, for unions. And as well as, you know, I'm feeling very much like this is beyond just a job, beyond just me, beyond just the Washington Post. This is a victory for journalism, for anyone who wants to stand up for just speaking the truth. For I was just doing my job. So I really do see this as a symbol that it's worth it to stand up and fight for freedom of expression, for journalistic freedom. And when you fight, sometimes you win, and sometimes you win big, like in my case.
0: So Karen, could you tell us, have people from the Post been in touch with you since this was announced, and in particular, the Post's former opinions editor, Adam O'Neill?
1: I have heard nothing from Adam O'Neill. The only time I've heard from him was once last year in a meeting, and then secondly during the arbitration where he testified against me. My lawyers and reps at the moment are going back and forth with the Post, as I understand. But for me, I have still not heard anything yet from the Washington Post.
0: And explain, Karen, why exactly, what the justification was that was given for the Washington Post decision to sack you from your post. They cited, among other things, security threats, but not security threats against you.
1: Right. So two things. I mean, the Washington Post argued that my posts disparaged white men and were in violation of their social media policy. Of course, anyone reading with any reasonable amount of reading and grammar comprehension could see that I was talking about white men who choose to engage in hatred and violence.

0: telling me about the posts. They didn't even tell me to take them down. Instead, they threw me to the wolves and basically blamed me for any supposed threat. The Washington Post basically manufactured a crisis of their own making in terms of posts and used that as a reason to get rid of me.
1: And could you place this, Karen, in the context of broader attacks on the media under the Trump administration, and also about what's going on internally and has been going on at the Washington Post?
0: So my firing at the time, of course, people familiar with the Washington Post trajectory, particularly over the last couple of years, this came after Jeff Bezos said that the opinion section was only going to cover personal liberties and free markets and nothing else. So there was already a chilling effect and a sense of censorship. There were buyouts that were offered to the entire opinion section, of which I refused. I decided I wanted to stay. And part of the reason why I wanted to stay was because I was the last full-time staff Black opinion columnist in the section. And for a city that has historically been majority Black, I guess I just felt a sense that I needed to stay and do as much of the work as I could. And in terms of the broader picture, there's been an attack on the media. We've seen how, specifically in the Charlie Kirk case, how J.D. Vance, members of the right wing, were explicitly telling people to go after any critics of Charlie Kirk and explicitly telling them to go after their jobs. Of course, we saw what happened to Jimmy Kimmel. All of this is coming in an environment where more and more media are facing pressure to kowtow to Trump, to kowtow to MAGA. And so for me, again, I think this is why my reinstatement and this win means so much for so many people, because they see this as a proxy for standing up to this wave of censorship and oppression and targeting, particularly of Black voices, and removing Black voices deemed as DEI from the public sphere.
1: And could you talk about, in your recent Substack piece, you mentioned Mark Thiessen, the Post columnist who encouraged Charlie Kirk critics to be doxxed and said on social media, using an expletive, F the media and liberal Democrats, but he still has his job at the Post.
0: Right. Well, it all goes back to how, ironically, the Post's treatment of me versus my white male colleagues just goes to the point of how men who encourage harm, or at least support it or appear to platform it, are coddled, are given a pat on the back and allowed to keep going. Whereas myself, a woman journalist, a Black woman journalist, I get the harshest of punishments, and not just the harshest of punishments, but I myself am labeled a threat. So for the Post saying that my post went against journalistic integrity, perhaps they were more afraid that I actually clocked the behavior of America and the Washington Post when it comes to white men who choose to engage in violence. I was just calling a thing a thing. And the Washington Post, once again, in their treatment of me versus my white male colleagues, proved me right.
1: And before we conclude, Karen, so what is your plan now? Do you plan to return to the Post? And many people are curious, what will happen with your Substack?
0: So the way I feel, I mean, right now I'm just savoring this victory as much as I can. I am very much ready and willing to go back to writing. My beat was writing about race, gender, human rights, and global issues. So I fully expect and frankly demand that I be able to publish freely, that I be able to write freely. So that is what is on the table. They have their marching orders. I'm still waiting to hear from the Post. And as far as my Substack right now, my Substack, I'm going to keep writing until I find out more about what's going to happen with the Washington Post. But as of now, all my options are still on the table. So for now, I'm, like I said, I'm savoring the victory, and I'm hoping to at least pop champagne in the near future.
1: Okay, congratulations again, Karen. Karen Atiyah is former global opinion editor for The Washington Post. We'll link to your latest Substack piece.

The Washington Post fired me. I fought and won my job back. Coming up, with the midterm elections less than 10 weeks away, the Supreme Court has handed President Trump a temporary victory in his attack on mail-in voting. We'll speak to Ari Berman of Mother Jones. Back in a minute.

0: Inside My Head by Suva II. This is Democracy Now!, democracynow.org, The War and Peace Report. I'm Nermeen Sheikh. With the midterm elections less than 10 weeks away, the Supreme Court has lifted a lower court injunction on President Trump's executive order seeking to limit mail-in voting ahead of the midterms. Trump's order directed the Department of Homeland Security to create state-by-state lists of eligible voters who are citizens. The U.S. Postal Service would then use the list provided by states to assess if voters should be allowed to vote by mail. On Monday, justices ruled 6-3 that California and 22 other states lacked standing to sue over the issue. The ruling, however, did not address whether Trump had authority to impose the rules. The court's three liberal justices dissented. Justice Ketanji Brown Jackson warned that the majority opinion needlessly injects chaos and uncertainty into the upcoming midterm elections. In related news, on Tuesday, a federal judge in Massachusetts found the Trump administration violated a court injunction by finalizing new regulations with the U.S. Postal Service that would overhaul voting by mail nationwide if they're enforced. While Trump has repeatedly attacked mail-in voting, he continues to vote by mail himself. Voting records in Florida show the president voted by mail in the recent Republican primary. He requested a ballot in late July. The ballot was returned on August 13th. Well, we're joined now by Ari Berman, national voting rights correspondent for Mother Jones. His new piece is titled "SCOTUS Hands Trump a Temporary Win in His Crusade to Restrict Mail Voting." Berman is author of the book Minority Rule, The Right-Wing Attack on the Will of the People, and The Fight to Resist It. Welcome back to the program, Ari. If you could just respond to this news, the latest news.
1: Hi, Nermeen. Thank you for having me back on the show. So what the Supreme Court did is it temporarily allowed Trump's executive order severely restricting mail voting to go into effect. It said it was too early for states to challenge this. And this leads to a lot of uncertainty going into the midterms because the Trump executive order would radically restrict vote by mail. It would instruct the Department of Homeland Security to create lists of voters it deems citizens. These lists are likely to be highly inaccurate based on the fact that the Department of Homeland Security has already made these egregious claims of voter fraud that have turned out not to be true. And then it says that the Postal Service can only deliver mail ballots based on these DHS lists. And moreover, it will only deliver mail ballots in states that hand over their voter rolls, which includes sensitive personal information, to the federal government. This is essentially a form of extortion. The Department of Justice is 0-23 in federal court trying to force states to hand over their voter rolls, but the Postal Service is saying that we're not going to deliver your mail ballot unless you hand over this information to the Trump administration. So it basically radically changes how mail voting would work in the U.S. It radically changes the job of the Postal Service from delivering the mail to essentially determining who gets a mail ballot. And if it ultimately goes into effect, it could disenfranchise millions of voters in November.
0: And could you explain, Ari, what is Trump's kind of personal animus against mail-in voting? He apparently thinks that he lost the 2020 election to Biden because of mail-in votes.
1: Yes, he blames mail-in voting for his defeat in 2020, even though he clearly lost for other reasons, namely his handling of the pandemic. Although Trump himself has voted by mail repeatedly. He voted by mail in Florida's primary in August. He voted by mail earlier in a state legislative election. So it seems like Trump's attitude towards mail voting is mail voting for me, but not for thee. And the fact is, 1 in 3 Americans voted by mail in the 2024 election. It is an increasingly popular way of voting for a number of different reasons. There are states that conduct their elections entirely by mail, and this would radically change how mail voting works. Instead of mail ballots being sent to all voters in states that have those kind of laws or being accessible to all voters, it would radically restrict mail voting. And the Trump administration would basically decide who does and does not get a mail ballot. And that appears to be plainly unconstitutional because states with oversight from Congress run their elections. The executive branch has basically no say in how mail voting works. So this is a massive power power grab by the Trump administration to try to restrict mail voting, and it's been blessed at least temporarily by the Republican majority on the Supreme Court.
0: So what exactly does it mean? Because right now the Supreme Court ruling does not have any bearing on voters who will vote in the midterm elections. Is that correct?
1: Yeah, there's a separate injunction that blocks the Postal Service from carrying out Trump's executive order. Now, the question is, what's going to happen with that? Is the Supreme Court going to block that lower court ruling? My expectation is that in the wake of the Supreme Court's decision, states and individuals are going to seek a new injunction blocking the Postal Service from carrying out this executive order, essentially arguing that the executive order itself is unconstitutional and the Postal Service has no legal status to carry it out, because the job of the Postal Service is to deliver the mail, not determine who gets a mail ballot. So this fight is far from over, but the fact that we're even having this conversation less than 70 days out of the midterms, and we're actually wondering, are people going to vote by mail in November? That is extremely disturbing, because election officials and voters need certainty about whether they will be able to vote by mail and whether their mail ballots will be counted. And right now there's a lot of uncertainty about that.
0: And Ari, just to give, audiences some sense of what's at stake, mail ballots are increasingly popular with voters of both parties. And according to federal data, about 30% of all ballots were cast via mail during the 2024 presidential election. And the process is almost entirely secure. A 2025 Brookings Institution study found only about 4 cases of fraud out of every 10 million mail ballots cast. So if you could just, talk about that, what is at stake in this, and what does Trump think he'll achieve if this executive order is put in place? Who will be excluded?
1: Well, you're right, Nermeen. There's been no evidence shown that mail ballots leads to widespread voter fraud. Every study has found the opposite, that mail voting is safe and secure. So everything that Trump has said about mail voting has been a lie. And the fact that Trump himself continues to vote by mail shows that he actually doesn't believe what he's saying about mail voting. He clearly wants to do this to hurt the Democratic Party. He believes that Democrats vote by mail in larger numbers than Republicans. That's certainly been true in more recent elections, but a lot of Republicans also vote by mail. And there's a number of competitive states this November, in Florida, in Arizona, in Alaska, for example, where a lot of people vote by mail and a lot of Republicans vote by mail. So if Trump's executive order goes through, a lot of people, a significant number of Americans, will not be able to vote by mail or will have significant trouble casting a mail ballot. That may harm Democrats more than Republicans, but a lot of Republicans are going to be harmed too. And there could be a lot of collateral damage about this. And the fact is, you're taking a method of voting that basically 1 in 3 Americans use, and you're basically saying it's going to be radically changed in the run-up to the election, when mail ballots are going out to voters, to overseas voters, to military voters, in a matter of weeks in certain states.
0: Could you explain also, Ari, some of the limits on what is permissible prior to the midterms? If you could explain what's called the Purcell principle, and the fact that under the Constitution, states and Congress determine voting procedures, not the White House or federal agencies.
1: Yeah, the Constitution is very clear that states with oversight from Congress run their elections, that the president has basically no authority to interfere in state elections. So what the president is trying to do is he's trying to usurp power to take over voting that he doesn't actually have. And when it comes to the Supreme Court, they have been very hypocritical in judging election rules. They have said that it's too close to the election to challenge, for example, discriminatory voting maps, redistricting plans in places like Texas and Alabama, and allowed those to go into effect. But then they just said in this case regarding mail ballots, it was too soon for states to challenge Trump's executive order, even though the midterms were just 70 days away. So in the words of Justice Jackson, they seem to be injecting chaos into the system instead of quashing it. And the question is, when is it too late? Because if it's too early now for states to challenge Trump's executive order, are they supposed to challenge it a month before the election when people have already begun voting by mail in large numbers? So the Supreme Court had a very clear opportunity to make sure the midterms would run smoothly and that people would know that their votes would be counted. And they did just the opposite. They emboldened, at least temporarily, a massive power grab by Trump that could disenfranchise tens of millions of people if it ultimately goes into effect.
0: Well, earlier this month, the Center for American Progress issued a report on how the Trump administration is interfering in the 2026 midterm elections. The authors of the report write, quote, "Perhaps no threat to the upcoming election would be more alarming than the possibility that Trump will declare a national emergency to postpone, cancel, or seize control of the midterm." In February, the Washington Post reported pro-Trump activists have distributed a 17-page draft executive order to declare a national emergency. Ari Berman, your response.
1: Well, Trump has talked about this. He said stranger things have happened in a recent interview. This would be a dramatic escalation of the Trump administration's attempts to interfere in the midterms. What the administration would do was essentially lie that there was foreign interference in elections. That was basically the purpose of his primetime speech last month. And then they would say there's some kind of invented, manufactured national emergency that would give us the power to ban mail ballots or to seize voting machines. I think that would clearly be unconstitutional, but it would scare a lot of people. And it would lead to chaos in the midterms. It could lead to ultimately a constitutional crisis. And I think people are concerned whether the Supreme Court, given what they've done already, would actually block it. Because the Supreme Court seems to be sending a signal that no matter how unconstitutional Trump's actions are, we are not going to block him from interfering in the midterms. And that has led to a lot of concerns about how the midterms will go and what steps the administration will take to concretely interfere in the midterms. And I think that risk has increased based on what the Supreme Court did on Monday.
0: And Ari Berman, as you've mentioned, the executive order, Trump's executive order, directed the Department of Homeland Security to create state-by-state lists of eligible voters who are citizens. I mean, if you could elaborate on the implications of that and also explain, has the DHS played a role in elections before in recent American history?
1: No. I mean, that's a really good point, Nermeen. I mean, the DHS should have no role in playing elections. The only role the Department of Homeland Security should play when it comes to elections is stopping some kind of cybersecurity threat to elections. And what they've done is they've systematically weakened defenses against cybersecurity. So they are trying to take power when it comes to elections that the agency should not have. They are trying to inject law enforcement into the election in a way that they should not be doing. And they're essentially trying to override state voter rolls. People vote based on their registration in a state. The Department of Homeland Security is trying to create these new lists of voters in each state that it claims are citizens. The problem is that that's not the job of DHS. They don't have this information. It's not their constitutional role. They've also made these ludicrous claims of voter fraud. For example, they claim that 15,000 people, non-citizens, were registered to vote in Nevada. When a closer look was taken at that data, it turned out 185 non-citizens were registered. So they had dramatically overstated the number of non-citizen voting. And that's the fear here, is that if voting proceeds based on these DHS lists, it's going to be inaccurate, it's going to be unconstitutional, and a lot of legitimate American voters are going to be wrongly labeled as non-citizens and unable to vote, either based on shoddy data or an intentional attempt by the Trump administration to prevent people from voting.
0: And Ari, could you explain, I mean, kind of state by state, in what areas, where are the places from which the most people use mail-in voting? Like what parts of the country, what states, and what areas within states?
1: Well, certainly the West Coast of the country conducts their elections almost entirely by mail. Places like California, Oregon, Washington, there's large use of mail voting in Utah. But it's also used in a lot of swing states, Arizona, Florida, Michigan. These are all places in which a lot of people vote by mail. And ironically, mail voting was something that was used by Republicans more than Democrats until 2020. It was only in 2020, when Democratic voters took the threat of COVID more seriously than Republican voters, that Democrats began using mail voting in larger numbers. That's when Trump began to turn on mail voting. That's when he began to weaponize the Postal Service. And he's repeating that strategy today. He is once again blaming mail voting because it appears that his party is going to lose, the same thing he did in 2020. And he's once again weaponing the Postal Service to try to undermine mail voting because that's how people are going to get their mail ballot. So we've seen this playbook before. He tried it in 2020. It ultimately didn't work. And the hope is that it ultimately won't work in 2026 as well.
0: Thanks so much, Ari Berman. We're going to leave it there. Ari Berman, national voting rights correspondent for Mother Jones. We'll link to your new piece, SCOTUS Hands Trump a Temporary Win in His Crusade to Restrict Mail Voting. Berman is also the author of the book, Minority Rule, The Right-Wing Attack on the Will of the People and the Fight to Resist It. This is Democracy Now!, democracynow.org, The War and Peace Report. I'm Nermeen Sheikh. Earlier this week, Treasury Secretary Scott Bessent declared a new economic war against Iran in what the White House described as economic D-Day. While Bessent's focus this week has been on Iran and the bond market, earlier this month, he publicly attacked our next guest, former Labor Secretary Robert Reich. The spat was over the rising price of Big Macs at McDonald's and the state of the economy. It all began when Robert Reich posted this video online.
2: The Big Mac has a big problem.
3: Bravo, bravo.
2: According to the CEO of McDonald's, fast food chain saw a double-digit dip in visits from lower and middle-income customers in the first quarter of 2025. The reason? Customers can't afford it. While the stock market is riding high and the Trump administration is slashing taxes for corporations and the rich, nothing is trickling down to everyday Americans.
4: What we see is it's really kind of a two-tier economy. If you're upper income, earning over $100,000, things are good. What we see with middle and lower income consumers is actually a different story.
0: That last voice was the CEO of McDonald's, Chris Kempinski. Well, Treasury Secretary Scott Bessent took issue with Robert Reich's video and posted a message online that read in part, quote, McDonald's problem is called Burger King, Professor. Bessent went on to suggest the University of California, Berkeley should fire Reich. Bessent's comment came shortly after he appeared on CNBC and said the economy is shifting.
5: So we are starting to see... I got sick of hearing about this K-shaped economy. I can say here definitively the K-shaped economy is over.
0: Robert Reich joins us now. He's Professor Emeritus of Public Policy at Berkeley University. He served as Labor Secretary in the Clinton administration from 1993 to 1997. His latest book is just out in paperback titled Coming Up Short, A Memoir of My America. His recent article for The Guardian is headlined, We're Finally Witnessing the Decline of Corporate Democrats. Professor Reich, welcome back to Democracy Now! There are a number of things we want to talk about with you, but let's discuss first this altercation with Treasury Secretary Scott Bessent.
6: Well, he has the, it's not really an altercation. I'm a retired professor. I was Secretary of Labor 30 years ago. He is the Secretary of the Treasury. He has the power. If he's not willing to acknowledge that we have a K-shaped economy, which is a simple way of saying the rich are getting richer, the poor are getting poorer, wealth is going to the top, almost no wealth is going downward. If he doesn't say that and see that and understand that, well, frankly, that worries me.
0: And Robert Reich, were you initially taken aback by Bessent responding to your video?
6: Well, I was taken aback by his nastiness. You know, there's something in this administration. It's almost a kind of testosterone poisoning in which everybody has to be really nasty, put down everybody else. I think they may be emulating the president, you know, their boss. They maybe want to just look and act tough. So for Bessent to say Berkeley ought to fire me because I said we still have a K-shaped economy is is silly. It's just, it's the kind of adolescent boy, locker room stuff that a Secretary of the Treasury, presumably you would expect a little bit more intelligence, a little bit more dignity, a little bit more reality.
0: And Professor Reich, I mean, let's talk about this K-shaped economy, the inequality that you've pointed to in your recent Substack piece. You write, for example, and only one figure that I'm quoting is, quote, the richest 1% holds more than half of the value of stocks listed in American stock exchanges. The richest 10% own 92%. So if you could talk about the significance of this, the value of stocks as opposed to the more common measurements of wealth or income distribution, and how these plain numbers can be disputed.
6: Well, I think this is very, very important because a lot of the administration, particularly the president, thinks the stock market is the major indicator of the success of the economy, and it's not. I mean, for years, we've known that there is a big gap between Wall Street and Main Street. And that gap is getting larger and larger and larger. Because you've got the top, the richest 1% of Americans owning almost half all of the shares of stock available in the United States. And you've got the richest 10% owning 92% of all the shares of stock. So if the stock market goes up, well, that's nice, I guess, for the people who own shares of stock, but it doesn't do anything for most Americans. And even if you throw in the 401ks and their pensions and everything else that may be connected to the stock market, it's only a very tiny portion of the stock market for most Americans. Most Americans rely on their wages. They don't rely on capital gains. Most Americans are finding that their wages are stagnant. In fact, the most recent data we have show that inflation, that is price increases, are rising faster than wages, which means that most Americans are getting poorer. When prices are going up faster than your paychecks, obviously, by just mathematically, you're getting poorer. And this is something that this administration, Scott Bessent and others, just don't either want to admit or don't want to see. This is really a huge deal, because I think the way you look at the economy indicates a lot about what you find in an economy. And if you're only looking at the stock market, and if you're only looking at the indicators that have nothing to do with average working people, you're going to miss out on the big question, which is, how are average working people doing? And the answer to that big question is, they're doing lousy.
0: And so could you elaborate on what the cost of living crisis, you've written about this extensively, of course, the cost of living crisis here in the U.S., and you've pointed out some of the causes, more proximate, the Trump's tariffs, as well as the ongoing war in Iran.
6: Well, the tariffs are obviously pushing up the costs of huge numbers of things. I mean, if we want a lot of new housing in the United States, for example, if you put a tariff on Canadian wood and Canadian wood products and lumber, you can see that the cost of housing is going to be up even higher. If you are running gigantic $40 trillion deficits and you are having a war at the same time in the Middle East that is taking billions of dollars a day, you can see that it's going to affect even mortgage rates that people have to pay. And it's going to affect auto loans. There's a negative trickle down effect from a lot of these policies that are affecting average working people. And this is what's the heart of this election. I mean, why are Democrats winning, who are progressive Democrats, who call themselves socialists? Why are they winning? Because they are focusing in on these very practical questions of affordability and how, at the kitchen table, how people simply are getting by. And Democrats, I'm happy to say, Democrats are doing that and are not paying attention to the corporate Democrats that Democrats used to pay attention to.
0: So that is your piece in The Guardian. We're finally witnessing the decline of corporate Democrats. So you say in the piece also that you witnessed the rise of the corporate Democrats starting in the 1980s. And then you also have some advice to progressive Democrats in the upcoming midterms. Let's talk about that.
6: Well, what I saw in the early 80s was the Democratic Party deciding that they would drink from the same trough in terms of funding their elections as the Republicans, because the Democrats thought Tony Coelho is the congressman who was head of the Democratic Congressional Campaign Committee at the time. He thought that since Democrats had been in charge of the House of Representatives since 1955, he would be in charge forever. Democrats would be in charge forever, and therefore, why not make this pact with the Republicans and basically drink the corporate funds, drink from the same trough of corporate funding? Well, it was a pact, unfortunately, an unholy alliance, because it meant that in the 80s and the 90s and the first decades of this century, the Democratic Party was much more dependent on corporate money than ever before. And in nature and in politics, the same rule holds. You don't bite the hands that feed you. And if you're dependent on corporate money, you are not going to be as bold in saying we need Medicare for all, or we need single payer, we need child care support. We need to take on these corporations in terms of no more monopolies. We've got to have really rough and tough antitrust enforcement. These are the ways you bring costs down for average working people. Corporate Democrats didn't want to do it. I think the Democrats now, because they are basically saying no to the corporate Democrats, more and more progressive Democrats are gaining ground. That's why we are seeing the changes we are seeing. And one final point. By far the largest and most powerful force in politics today is anger at elites that are disregarding what average people need and want. And that takes the form of progressivism and populism. It takes the form in the Democratic Party of this great tide of mostly young progressives who are really where the energy is in the Democratic Party.
0: And finally, we just have 30 seconds, Professor Reich. You've pointed out that the U.S. now owes $40 trillion in debt. You write, everyone has an opinion about why, but there's one question you almost never hear asked. Who is actually getting paid? Who is getting paid?
6: Well, it's going to the very wealthy. I mean, you know, the irony here is that 40 years ago, 50 years ago, the very wealthy in this country supported the federal government through their tax payments. Even under General Dwight Eisenhower, President Eisenhower, the top marginal income tax that were paid by the richest Americans was 91%. Well, after the Reagan tax cuts and the Bush tax cuts and the Trump tax cuts, what you find is that, no, the wealthy are not supporting the federal government with their taxes any longer. They're supporting the federal government by lending the government money. And we, the rest of the country, are paying interest rates to the wealthy.
0: Sorry, Professor Reich, we're going to have to leave it there. Professor Emeritus of Public Policy at the University of California, Berkeley, served as Labor Secretary in the Clinton administration. I'm Nermeen Sheikh. This is Democracy Now!
3: With dry weather and a reduced snowpack in Washington, one accidental spark can lead to a wildfire. 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
9: Why hustle halt? Hello and good day. Today's Salish word of the day is kashis. Cachis is the Colville Salish word for number three. We can tell time. Ulquinach. Ulcachis halakik. What time is it? It's 3 o'clock. We can also talk about money. Kinksh cachis kalau. I have $3. Our Salish word of the day is cachis. Three. Salish is the native language of the people of the Spokane, Colville, Kalispell, and Coeur d'Alene tribes. Salish Word of the Day is brought to you by Salish School of Spokane and the Innovia Foundation.
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11: Welcome to the Bioneers, revolution from the heart of nature and the human heart.

0: I think we have the opportunity in this climate crisis to re-envision what a democracy could be. What kind of society do we live in where we think it's okay for people and children to be hungry? With this kind of wealth, this is going to take not just an abundance of courage, but an abundance of love and humanity for us to get back to our own balance so we can balance the planet.
1: In this program, award-winning lawyer and climate justice organizer Colette Pichon Battle lays out a bold vision for a new organizing project designed to model bioregional democratic climate action. The aim is to transform the Gulf South and Appalachia away from the lethal matrix of fossil fuel extraction and extractive economics. Instead, the regional vision is for a regenerative future of clean energy democracy and an equitable, inclusive economy. I'm Neil Harvey. This is From Scarcity to Abundance, How Collective Governance Can Transform the Climate Crisis, on The Bioneers, Revolution from the Heart of Nature. In August 2005, when Hurricane Katrina made landfall, it was the fourth most intense Atlantic hurricane ever to wallop the contiguous United States. Mother Nature stopped knocking and simply blew the doors off any doubts about the ferocious onset of climate disruption.
2: The governor of Louisiana said today that she is considering the remarkable step of evacuating the remaining residents of New Orleans. A water main broke, leaving New Orleans without drinking water, and the flooding here is getting worse after waters from Lake Pontchartrain broke through a levee. And with much of New Orleans now underwater, authorities are focused on search and rescue before it's too late.
1: The message was crystal clear. When we fight nature, we lose. There was also a cruel poetic justice in play. Katrina's ill winds, souped up on fossil fuels, struck right at the pumping technological heart of the Gulf South's petrochemical industry. Katrina further unmasked the injustice that poisoned society as surely as the torrent of crippling pollution did. It's an open secret that poor people and people of color are relegated to live amid the worst environmental hazards of industrial civilization. While an inept, cynical federal government staged damage control press conferences, compassionate person-to-person daisy chains surged into action. They showed that true social security depends on community. But Katrina was just a coming attraction of the new world disorder. Escalating climate disruption and the clash between the state of nature and the nature of the state. Behind this disorder lurks a purposeful ideology, disaster capitalism. Capitalize on the chaos of disasters and exploit it to further concentrate wealth and power. But today, nearly 20 years after Katrina, the ground truth is that a uniquely diverse and widespread resistance is arising from the front lines to address the climate crisis and to challenge the corporate race to the bottom to loot the commons. At the forefront of that resistance is the award-winning lawyer and climate justice organizer, Colette Pichon Battle.
0: There are several things from Hurricane Katrina that people still don't get. The first most obvious thing is that our continued extraction of fossil fuels is accelerating more extreme weather. And we have not reduced our extraction. We've increased it. We have not reduced our greenhouse gas emissions. We've increased it. And this is since Katrina. This is knowing what can happen. This is knowing what's going to happen. There cannot be any more drilling of fossil fuels. So I think that's the biggest thing, that folks don't understand Katrina as an extreme weather event accelerated by the extraction of fossil fuels from the planet. The oil companies knew it. The oil companies hid it. That has all been uncovered. It is clear. It is a basis of lawsuits everywhere. This is just like tobacco. They knew it was going to kill us, and they did it anyway. I think the other thing that people don't understand is that extreme weather events like Katrina are happening everywhere. You know, if a regular person, blue or red, heard the truth about what was happening globally, this would not be a difficult discussion on climate change. They know it. They know it and they see it, and it would be empirical data that they would add to what they are seeing in their own backyards. You know, the rain is not coming at the right time in Louisiana, or it's coming too much when it's not expected. The Mississippi River at an all-time low, to where saltwater intrusion is coming up the river and threatening drinking water in South Louisiana, where we're losing land at one of the fastest rates on the planet. Come on. This is not a red or a blue conversation. Something is happening, and we've got to do something about it. And it is not only important when it hits the coast of Louisiana. It is important everywhere, every day. And it is our extraction. It is our consumption. It is the American consumer and the American companies that press and market consumption that's causing the imbalance. And the rest of the world is waiting for us to wake up to that. Katrina was supposed to be a wake-up call. Unfortunately, 19 years later, folks have gone back to sleep.
1: In the long tale of Katrina, not only were devastated Black and Indigenous communities left out of federal recovery programs, hundreds of thousands of residents had to flee the area as climate refugees in what amounted to a new diaspora. In response, Colette Pichon-Battle abandoned her private legal practice to create the Gulf Coast Center for Law and Policy. For the next 17 years, she would work to provide relief and legal assistance to her beloved Gulf South community and the lands she loved. Over time, she saw that much larger political economic systems were at work. Colette spoke at a Bioneers conference.
0: Here's what I know to be true. In the aftermath of Hurricane Katrina, everything broke. Everything. The governance system went all the way down from the top to the bottom. There was no system of governance. And at that point, you realize how military control happens. You realize how chaos happens. We weren't under an official state of emergency that allowed for chaos, but it was pretty chaotic. And on top of all of that, for the 2 to 3 years that followed, there were many elections. And what was interesting was that we had hundreds of thousands of people in over 50 states who needed to vote in local elections. And we had to figure out a process of literally getting people back home to vote. And then we had to do that when there was no place for them to live or be. This was the moment where I realized the climate crisis, which was much bigger than a disaster, a storm. This thing is going to knock out all systems of governance. This is where tyranny can take hold. This is where the bad things can really root themselves. I often listen to folks making five-year plans about the legislation we're going to pass, about the folks we're going to get elected, and I try to just keep my face straight and not say the words that I actually believe in my heart to be true, which is this system will go down. And what do we have in place ready?
1: As the iconic climate scientist James Hansen has summed it up, it's very hard to see us fixing the climate until we fix our democracy. Indeed, Colette witnessed firsthand the traumatic effects of the economic shock doctrine that transformed the Gulf South after Katrina.
0: The big picture 19 years later after Katrina is, you know, a lot of the children impacted by Katrina are now young parents. I'm watching all of them suffer with a level of mental health challenges, PTSD, anxiety, depression at levels that if you know anything and you just look at who we're talking about, you know that this is what happens to children in that trauma. They're not functional. Many of them are coming for jobs now. They're really struggling. You know, the truth is that while the populations of New Orleans and places where I live, Slidell, just outside New Orleans on the Mississippi border, Biloxi, you know, those population numbers have come back, but they're not the same people. The culture of those places have changed significantly because the people who held the culture aren't there anymore. And the culture that was held by those folks was held in a collective. So even though those folks exist in other places, they don't exist in their network anymore. And so the culture that made Louisiana so rich, so deep, is changing.
1: The chaos, desperation, and fear provoked by disasters provide perfect political cover to deploy extreme, top-down social and economic policies that are wildly unpopular. Disaster capitalism seized its golden Gulf South opportunity. Along with the cultural clear-cut that Katrina allowed, there followed a fire sale on distressed real estate, which would soon result in gentrification. Big money flooded the zone to elect and appoint corrupt crony politicians to hijack democratic governance. They moved quickly to extract wealth for the few and guarantee business as usual for the fossil fuel industry. This unnatural disaster left people dazed and stranded, trying to survive amid enforced government austerity, radical instability, and a dire lack of infrastructure and services. The Gulf South would come to resemble a failed state.
0: You know, we lost our entire teacher class. It was almost all black teachers. They fired all the teachers after Katrina and forced them to retirement and then replaced them with Teach for America folks who came from all over. And so what was a black woman-dominated field is now a sort of experimental place for folks from all over to come teach in New Orleans for a little while, you know, and like get your experience, like the Peace Corps. They took down the public school system. There's no public school left in New Orleans. They're all charter. Public monies are going to charter schools that literally last, I think, an average of 2 years. And then they switch schools. Yeah. So what kind of education do you think these kids are getting? It's terrible. You thought it was bad before. It's bad now. There's no accountability system. The public health system is gone and the whole state of Louisiana. Bobby Jindal did that, former governor. And now public monies that should have gone to a public health system that allowed people to have the care they need now go to a public-private partnership of Catholic hospitals can refuse care based on Catholic teachings, if you get my meaning, especially for women. Think about that. These are public systems meant to help the poorest people. And the poorest people in the South aren't just black. The only thing they have more than poor black people in the South is poor white people in the South. And those systems are down. And I think it's fueling the rage. The poor white people don't know why things aren't working. And they're being told to blame the brown and the black people.
1: The real issue has never been about dismantling so-called big government. The battle is always about whose interests government serves. In this case, the care and feeding of giant corporations and the politicians who serve them. Colette Pichon-Battle came to understand climate chaos as the result of this political crisis. She turned to community organizing. She looked to the communities themselves, who are actively working to devise real solutions to meet people's real needs. It starts with recognizing that either we stand together or we fall apart.
0: You know, and I'm going to tell you, you got to go through like a climate crisis. You have to go through a disaster to understand what will break down and what will not last and what's not real even. And let me tell you, in Katrina, money wasn't real. The banks were closed. There was nothing you could use your money for. If you didn't know how to fish, you were in trouble. If you didn't know where that water, where the aquifers were, you were in trouble. Everything was down. And these are the moments you realize that half of this stuff is made up, right? In order for the capitalist system to work, scarcity is a fundamental understanding of that system. If we break out of scarcity into abundance, we necessarily have to change an economic system that's meant to just extract value for the few. And this system is something that we've all got to be able to challenge. Now, how do you challenge a system that you're maintaining? This is not going to be easy. This is going to make a lot of people who understand security as the number of dollars in their bank account to understand security as something much different, a collective, a community, the people who show up for each other. But what if we don't know each other? What if we don't trust each other? How do you make that shift? We can't really fathom what it is to be in a collective, what it is to not have, but to have someone bring a plate to your house and say, here's your dinner. You know, there are communities and groups of people who live like that, who believe if you are in the community, you shouldn't be hungry.
3: Right.
0: If you're in a community, you shouldn't be without a place to dwell. What kind of society do we live in where we think it's okay for people and children to be hungry? With this kind of wealth, this is going to take not just an abundance of courage, but an abundance of love and humanity for us to get back to our own balance so we can balance the planet.
1: For Colette, that balance was deeply woven into her own upbringing.
0: There's a really short moment in climate disaster where we all come to remember that very basic principle, which is that we need each other. And we do. And individualism makes us believe that there's such a thing as individual success. You know, you got your A on your test, you got your scholarship, you got your diploma, you did it alone. No way. No way. And I come from a community that will absolutely not let you think like that. My mom will tell you in a second, we did it. We got a diploma. We got our law degree. We're barred. And when I was barred, my entire community came. I had like 30-something people from the Bayou at the Supreme Court in Louisiana watching me get sworn in. They contributed to me, and I contribute to a whole, and we're all together surviving, and that's the only way we can.
1: When we return, how Colette Pichon Battle is changing the terms of engagement by creating a bioregional, solutions-based, collective network of frontline communities. They believe overcoming the climate crisis requires creating genuine democracy. I'm Neil Harvey. You're listening to The Bioneers.

0: 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Check out Deep Dives on the topics that matter to you most and learn about our conferences. That's Bioneers.org. Studies of resilient communities that rebound from disaster show that government works best when it's closest to the people it serves. In that light, in 2022, Colette Pichon-Battle co-founded the nonprofit network called Taproot Earth. The goal is to surface solutions from the ground up and to build power across a bioregional network of communities and movements. Colette launched a series of convenings to hear from the communities themselves and to connect them to each other. They decided their shared goal was to transform systems of governance. That meant moving away from propping up extractive corporate and fossil fuel economies and moving toward democratic self-determination for the greater public good of people and nature. They expanded the map beyond the Gulf South to include Appalachia and are now working to create a global stance.
1: Our work is really to build formations that can govern themselves and to build those formations from the front lines upward. We focus on the Gulf South, which is Texas, Louisiana, Mississippi, Alabama, Florida, and Puerto Rico. We share a water, and so that is how we use some might call it a bioregion. We call it watershed organizing. Take off those borders and think about the natural systems that we share. We share that Gulf. We share those waters. We share the realities of a particular history in the South. We also focus on Appalachia, which brings us into not just the Ohio River Valley, but into the sort of Appalachian mountain chain, but all the states that touch that, the Carolinas, the Georgia South, of course, Kentucky takes us into Pennsylvania, West Virginia. And again, we're working in these areas that are the energy sources for this country. So oil and gas and coal is Gulf South and Appalachia. I'm learning more about the impacts of the climate crisis and the fossil fuel industry in particular in Appalachia. And this has been really interesting to me because Appalachia is where we find very large numbers of poor white people, right? Because some folks can't hear, they don't want to have a conversation about what black people deserve and how marginalized black people are. They just turn off to race. And so if you go to a place where the mainstream aversion to race can be avoided, you go to Appalachia. And these are poor white folks who are beholden to the industry that is killing them. But what I've been watching, especially with mountaintop removal and coal extraction, is how much fresh water is being lost and how many trees are being lost. And when you watch the floods in Kentucky that happened a couple of years ago, you didn't just see flooding. You saw a terrain that had been so changed that the flooding was uncontrollable. And that's not to mention that the water that's going downstream is now poisoned because the byproducts of coal extraction, you know, the water flows over that and they can't even have access to water. So, you know, I think Appalachia is a place to look. And if you think about the Gulf South and Appalachia, you get to this nation's energy regions. We are oil and gas and coal and gas. We are the poorest, least educated people in this nation. And in those places, extraction is not regulated, not enforced, and the industries that are in charge there control the governance, the finance, the education systems, the health, they control the whole thing. It is in these places you see an absolute alignment of both corporation and state.
0: But for Colette, addressing these kinds of burdens of history also requires a global perspective. That map shows the heavy footprints of colonialism and slavery.
1: And we also work in the Black diaspora, and we define the Black diaspora as any place where Africans were and were taken from and brought in the transatlantic slave trade. And so we work absolutely on the African continent, but also in the UK, Canada, the US, the Caribbean, Latin America, South America. These are places where black folks are. And that's where we want to do our work. And so building formations, both domestically in the U.S., but also globally, we have our global Black Climate Leaders Network. It's called Taproot Noir, and it is all Black from the Black diaspora. We have a Gulf South to Appalachia formation that it runs those 17 states. And it's all frontline people who are coming together to say, we understand what's happening and we have solutions. We're not an organization focused on, you know, tearing down or dismantling the system, although we are in deep solidarity and support for those organizations whose job that is. We want to be ready with some solutions, and we want to be ready with not just ideas, but actually piloted projects that come from the front line, so that when someone has the audacity to tell us that they understand what we're saying, but there's no proof that we can make change, we say, we have the proof. And we're starting to really show that in the world, and I'm really excited about that.
0: Following the series of dynamic Taproot Earth convenings, the communities translated their focus on transforming current systems of governance. The network identified six pillars of climate justice, which include water, energy, land, labor, economy, and democracy. The network went on to identify an initial set of specific

0: stability, authoritarianism with collective governance, and privatization with stewardship. To leverage these replicable models into region-wide transformation by 2030, and to build internal infrastructure for leadership development.
1: And so we're going big. The vision is large. It's taking a lot of courage. We're building a team. We've got a Just Transition Lawyering Network. That lawyering network works in the U.S., and it's specifically to flank the climate front lines. We're building these formations that govern themselves. And in 7 years, when we finish, they will stand on their own. You know, Taproot Earth wants to be able to say, here are the models, and they're coming from the front lines, and they always were, and they always can. So let's put our investment, our time, our energy there, and let's get behind the front lines.
0: Colette says these frontline, localized, and regional models represent a much bigger enterprise.
1: And there's got to be something much deeper that we're fighting for, a deep engagement, which is you have to press a button every 4 years. And the day after you press a button, you got to go to the council meeting. And the day after the council meeting, you have to sit with your neighbors and talk to them and ask what's going on. And the day after that, you've got to keep being in conversation and relationship, because democracy and engagement is not once every 4 years pressing a button for someone you don't know. It's something much deeper than that. It's like a floor that has to be constantly swept, right? It's like a thing you have to constantly engage in. And I think we have the opportunity in this climate crisis to re-envision what a democracy could be. And I think we've got to do that relatively quickly. And we've got to have, I think, a real acknowledgement that to vision, to live, and to manage a democracy is work. And we're pretty lazy. We're pretty lazy. This representative government that we got, it feels good to us, because you're sort of like, I don't really have to care. I don't really want to talk about it today. But that's not what this is. If we want to be in a unified struggle for a really good life where we all thrive, then we're going to have to put in equal work to envision and then manage a new democracy.
0: Colette Pichon-Battle is clear-eyed about the daunting odds of taking on the corporate state and centuries-old burdens of history.
1: And you could really get to a place of nihilism and defeat. You could really get to a place of just, why bother? And I get that question all the time. Colette, if you know your community is going to be lost no matter what, why are you fighting? And, you know, I say to them, the struggle that I'm fighting inside of did not begin in 2005. There's a Black liberation struggle that has been going on for a very long time. You know, I think that's true of so many people. We've been fighting the whole time. I did not begin a fight in 2005. I joined a long-term struggle for liberation for all people. We think that we can catalyze people into being the best that they can be, into trying things that they would never try, into reaching levels of courage that they never thought they would have to reach for the benefit of others and for people they were never told to value. I think we can reach that. There's a liberation horizon. It's 2030, and that's where Taproot Earth really wants to help shift the social understanding. We don't have to give into this. We can choose to fight. We can choose to create. We can choose to love. We can choose to move from scarcity and fear to love and abundance. That's what 19 years of Katrina has taught me. That's where we need to go. We want to invite everyone to join us toward that liberation horizon, 2030. Taproot Earth.
0: Colette Pichon-Battle. From Scarcity to Abundance, How Collective Governance Can Transform the Climate Crisis. Executive Producer Kenny Ossibel. 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Senior Producer and Station Relations Stephanie Welch. Program Engineer and Music Supervisor Emily Harris. Producer Teo Grossman. The songs you heard were Good Morning New Orleans by Kermit Ruffins and What Goes Around Comes Around by Rebirth Brass Band, provided by Basin Street Records in New Orleans, Louisiana. I'm host and consulting producer Neil Harvey. Thank you for listening. This is program number 273.

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1: This week on Making Contact.

0: we in the Veterans Administration are bending every effort to modernize and speed up our services to all veterans. The veteran will face his biggest problems in his hometown, and it is there they must be solved. Nothing in the post-war period is more important than that communities provide intelligence counsel and neighborly advice to returning veterans.
1: I've been out the Marine Corps since 1989, and I didn't know what a VA was until 2019.
2: From KPFK Studios in Los Angeles, this is Making Contact, a Pacifica radio program providing deeper understanding of the world and the forces that influence it. I'm your host, Casey J. Adler. The United States military has more than 16 million veterans. They've been promised care. So why isn't the federal government providing all the services they need? There's a common misconception that every U.S. military veteran is automatically signed up for health benefits with the Veterans Administration once they leave service. Military personnel who have served in active duty for at least 24 continuous months are eligible for health care and other benefits from the VA, such as education assistance and workforce training. But there's a catch. They must sign up for all these benefits separately and on their own initiative. Many services are privatized, which adds complexity to a search for care and training. Veterans often have to navigate dozens of providers until they find the appropriate ones. This confusing system leaves thousands of veterans who are suffering with the physical and mental traumas of war unaware of the help that is available to them, sometimes with tragic consequences. We interviewed over a dozen U.S. military veterans for this show and heard a range of opinions on the quality of VA care and outreach efforts. What they all pretty much agreed on is that the transition of care from the Department of Defense, which takes care of active service members, to the Department of Veterans Affairs, or the VA, leaves newly minted veterans on their own to navigate a giant bureaucracy that is often not user-friendly. In recent years, there has been some improvement in accessibility and accountability at the VA. Increased outreach has led to a 56% reduction in the number of unhoused veterans in America since 2010. Nonetheless, it is estimated that more than 34,000 U.S. veterans are currently experiencing homelessness. One of the veterans we spoke with is Mike Preisner, the executive director of the Center on Conscience and War. He enlisted in the Army at age 17 and participated in the 2003 invasion of Iraq.
3: People work at the VA with a deep commitment to veterans and to serving our community, which is underserved. The problems that exist come from the top. From understaffing of the VA, poorly financing the VA, finding solutions in privatization, outsourcing care, rather than making the VA fully staffed with the people that it needs to meet appointments. And so while there are a vast amount of resources that exist kind of on paper, it can become very difficult and confusing for veterans who get out to access it. And so I would say that those who work at the VA, yes, they care about the mental health of veterans. The politicians could care less. A big issue is mental health care in the military. And throughout the war on terror, there were many scandals around how service members who were trying to access mental health care were blocked from doing so in order to keep up the deployment tempo. And so people who were going in with claims of post-traumatic stress disorder were told this is a pre-existing condition, you have to continue to deploy. And there were many struggles around these scandals of base command kind of telling the psychologist, hey, let's keep these people deployable. And so there's been a broken system within the military for a long time around mental health that once these people get out into the VA, there's already a lot of things that could have prevented before they get to that point. But outside of people who have been to combat, I mean, a lot of these suicides are people that have never deployed. I think a big reason is the military preys on people who don't have a lot of hope about the future and their own future, who are trying to escape difficult life situations, which those are the types of things that increase your risk of mental health issues and, of course, of suicide. So they target these people with all these promises of a better life going into the military. They go into the military and they don't get a better life. They come out of the military and they're not any more set up for life after the military as they were before they went. You know, it ended up not being a solution to the things that the recruiter promised they would be solutions for. And so, you know, the military was, in a way, for a lot of people, was an attempt to keep going and to find to find some hope and brightness in their future, and it kind of backfired on them, and they ended up in worse shape. Whether or not these people went on deployments, the military tends to be that experience for quite a lot of people.
2: This episode is trying to answer the question, does the U.S. military care about its veterans? Afghanistan War Army combat veteran Zhu Jernstedt says the system failed her at every step.
4: I joined when I was 19 years old, and I was getting myself out of a violent situation where I didn't really see another choice. They offered me $25,000 to leave within 2 weeks, which was the most money I had ever heard of. So it was an opportunity for me to get out of the bad situation I was in.
2: What is the experience of soldiers after they leave service?
4: Well, this can vary based on what area you're in and what veterans hospital you're near. For my personal experience, it took me years to get my rating for them to say that they did anything wrong to me. And I had to fight it going back over and over again. They also cut my medications off without warning because they'd like lose the provider and have done so many things that made it very difficult to stay on my health plan. And if you're like working to make yourself better and heal, they've just done a lot to pretty much throw a wrench in it. During COVID in 2020, my landlord sold my house in Phoenix without telling me. I had 30 days and I didn't have any money saved. So I became homeless. So I put all my stuff in a storage unit and moved into my truck. And I went to the VA and they didn't have any help for me because of my disability rating. They said I made too much money. So I had to live in my truck for 3 months, staying in hotels and saving up so I had enough for a deposit so that I could move back into a place. My story isn't uncommon for COVID, but there's many other veterans who don't have the support that I had from family. There's people who have no safety net whatsoever that once they lose their home, it's really, really hard to get back into a place. People fall through the cracks all the time. The Phoenix VA, where I was being treated, famously got in trouble because they put a time limit on how long a veteran could wait for one of their appointments. And they were making the appointments and then deleting them so that it would show to their bosses that they made it. It ended up with a veteran going to the VA and shooting himself in the head on the VA grounds. They put up a billboard that said the VA is lying, vets are dying because of how bad it was and how much it affected veterans. A big problem is a lot of veterans are not enrolled in the VA, and that's a huge problem with suicide rate as well.
5: My name is Katie Chorvac, and I am the president of 5051 Veterans. I think one of the biggest issues is the lack of mentorship. When I got out of the military, I'm a generational vet, so my dad took me directly to the VA and had me immediately go ahead and register because he knew the utility of it. There's a myriad of veterans that don't even know how to register at the VA, what you're supposed to bring, what exact benefits there are. I would say lack of mentorship and lack of information. We have done better in the last 10 years of teaching service members as they're transitioning out of the benefits. But there is no follow-up, right? When you live every day with somebody telling you where to be, what time to be there, what uniform to be in, what you're doing, and then you transition to nobody exactly telling you. So you're just waiting in the wings, traveling through life and hoping that somebody is going to help you.
2: Are veterans not automatically enrolled in their benefits?
5: No, absolutely not. You have to show up at the VA facility with your DD-214. You have to sit there and fill out all the paperwork. And then that means you're enrolled in the system, but that's just for healthcare, right? And healthcare, educational benefits, vastly different. If you want to go to school, you have to present yourself to a university or a college and go through that process. I've been in advocacy for over a decade. I feel like the Veterans Administration makes it extremely difficult so that more of us don't get the care we need. To take care of us is expensive, right? But I think the administration, no matter who's in office, the heads of the VA can do a lot better of capturing veterans that fall through the cracks. They know our names. They know all of our names. So if there's a veteran that's not receiving benefits, just a letter hey, we see you, you're now not active duty, come see us at the VA, would be the simplest fix of just personal responsibility and the government's responsibility kind of meeting in the middle of, hey, we're here, here's your letter, now it's up to you. But the VA motto is to care for those who bore the battle. That's the motto of the VA. And so if the VA takes care of people fully, it's going to cost this country a lot. If we're going to save money, we're going to lose care. And that's what's happening across the country. We're losing benefits right and left for cost-saving measures. One of the biggest egregious systemic failures. I'm a military sexual trauma survivor. It's what I advocate for. I have for over a decade, right? I helped get the I Am Vanessa Guillen Act passed in 2020. I get compensation monthly for PTSD due to MST. However, at the VA, male sexual assault survivors cannot get compensation because it's identified as hazing. They classify it as hazing instead of sexual assault. Not only with compensation, but it skews the numbers of reports that advocates like myself can't get accurate data. The most accurate data is put out by RAIN every other year, and we read the data, but it's a guess on the men because the men will report in service. There's high numbers of reports among men. But once they go to the VA for compensation, it's classified as hazing. Therefore, that data is not captured on that end. However, if a male service member presents themselves at the VA for PTSD, like service, due to MST, they will receive the service. They will just not receive the compensation. We went from rape to MST. That's the craziest thing. I would like to call it rape. It's a felony. It's a crime. And giving an acute acronym doesn't let our civilians understand what that means. It means rape. They just gave it a three-letter acronym. For women MST survivors, they're 6 times more likely to end up homeless than their counterparts who are not MST survivors. For men, it is 8 times more likely. A lot of us know what that is. If you're a survivor, you know what the spiral is. You go through alcoholism, drug addiction, whatever, until you actually get help. The problem is that the standing statistics for veterans who go homeless, it takes 6 years from the day they go homeless to become stable again. It's bureaucracy and red tape that is killing people at the VA when they present themselves for VA mental health care and they're supposed to be seen that day. That is a mandate and they can't because there's no provider. So what happens to that veteran? You think that they're going to come back tomorrow? Probably not.
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2: Welcome back to Making Contact. I am Casey J. Adler, and we are discussing the challenges U.S. military personnel face when transitioning to civilian life. The veteran you're about to hear from is Jimmy Perez, who served 12 years in the Army and deployed to the Second Gulf War in Iraq.
8: Coming out of the service, I applied for disability, and it took 5 years to get my full pension. But during those 5 years, I was fighting homelessness. I was fighting 3-day notices, pink slips, downsizing, of course, because when you're in Iraq, you're earning hazard pay and everything. So you're close to earning $80,000 as just an enlisted person. But from that amount to zero the next day. So I was fighting to pay my bills and I didn't know where to turn. So I dialed 211, finding my closest resource. if you get out before your 20-year mark, and only if your disabilities or your injuries from war are visible, like you lost an arm, you lost a leg, you're burned on one side or something more severe visibly, then it'll be a lot easier for you to get through the process. If you don't retire at 20, like I did 12 years, there's no pension for me. There's no pension, there's nothing. So I fought tooth and nail to get 100%. Because it was proven my debilitating issues and mental health, anxiety, depression, PTSD. I had a head trauma, eye issues, osteoarthritis in the whole spine, torn ligaments, slip disc. That you don't see. You have to get scanned and get proven. I served in 2010 and 11 in Iraq. Coming out is the same as any other veteran, for what I heard from Vietnam to now current, it's almost the same. We all suffer some sort of PTSD, whether if it's from anxiety, depression, night terrors, anything. And I dealt with it all personally. I dealt with it and I had suicidal ideations. I had to learn even what an ideation was for the VA to understand me. Practically every year I heard of a veteran or a soldier that I know personal that passed away from suicide. Mental health, it was almost every year, and it was so debilitating for me that I started suffering my own mental health. And the fact that I had my own loss with my now ex-wife, she and I suffered a great loss, a stillborn baby girl. I had to bury my PTSD I had to put it in the back burner to deal with hers. So I'm not explosive. I'm a pretty calm demeanor type of person, but I was boiling inside. I was suffering. I was tearing me apart. It was like a volcano eruption for me. So I went in person at the VRCs, Veteran Resource Centers, to get representation, or I was going in those lines just to find hope. And when I don't get it, it got added to me of like depression, or trying to find other ways to feed my family or even if I'm not here alive, you know. That was my ideations every year. And it was just, it wasn't getting better. The military trains you to be the best of the best in the world. We're supposed to, without even hearing and ask, we have to go into the fire and help. We got trained to have that pride, rightfully so, right? And once we're out, we still have that pride. But that pride, we're supposed to be the help. Now, getting out of service, they don't tell us that we're supposed to ask for help now. We're supposed to ask for help. We don't even know what that is. We don't know what asking for help is. We're too busy fighting our own war in our head at the same time, thinking that we can take care of our own issues on our own because we got trained to be the best of the best, do the impossible. If we can do that, we can help ourselves. The problem is that organizations are not coming to you, or the military is not coming to you after the military. Even the hospital, the VA hospitals or clinics, they're not coming to you. You have to get out of your bed. You have to get out of the door to seek something that you don't even know where to start. It took 5 years to get my fully pensioned out, and it took over 10 years to get better mentally in my health, going to the VA, by talking to counseling, different type of counseling, talking, creating a friendships where I go and building communities.
2: Nationally, the largest provider of housing and skills training for veterans in need is a Los Angeles-based nonprofit organization named, appropriately, U.S. Vets. Making Contact toured the U.S. Vets facility in Inglewood, California, which provides housing and serves as a hub for a major grant from the California Department of Veterans Affairs. As a former student dormitory, it has over 600 beds for transitional and permanent housing. The Vets share the housing tower with civilians in this heavily developed area near LAX Airport. Program participants are given 3 square meals a day and resources including job training, a mental health care professional on site, a VA office on site, and regular check-ins by staff.
1: I've been out the Marine Corps since 1989, and I didn't know what a VA was until 2019. My name is Sam Corbett. My connection to U.S. Vets came in August of 2021. What led me to U.S. Vets was my drug addiction. I was staying with my sister in Gardena, ran into a little situation. I had to move out, you know, didn't want to be on the streets. And at the time, I was like, no, I'm not going to no transition house. But once I got in this situation, I was pretty much forced to come here. And I'm glad that I made the decision because it changed everything. Because I really didn't know what to expect. My whole idea of coming here was to get housing. But a lot more took place. It helped me along with my drug addiction. It helped me grow as a person. U.S. Vets has done great things for me in my life in the times that I've been here. And even after I leave again, I will always be part of the family.
9: My name is Shalimar Cabrera, and I serve as the National Director of Executive Leadership here at U.S. Vets. First, we have to find the veterans, and they could be in the streets, they can be in shelters, jails, hospitals, anywhere that we find them. Outreach's job is to refer them into one of our appropriate programs, and we have several. So we have a transitional housing program. Right now, our average is about 55, 60 days before they move out to their own permanent housing. And while they're in transitional housing, our role is to create the conditions for them to succeed, but also for them to sort of practice what it's going to be when they're living on their own. So we're providing round-the-clock residential assistance. We're meeting all their basic needs, 3 meals a day, clothing, hygiene items. But we're also providing them with life skills training, classes, support groups, connection. They all have a case manager, and we also have our own clinical therapist on site. We're also addressing their behavioral health needs. We're doing classes such as money management, how to maintain your jobs, all with the intention of whatever their pathway is to permanent housing, we want to help create the condition for them to succeed on that pathway and then move to permanent housing. And even then, we have a team of aftercare case managers that will still connect with them while they're in housing to make sure that they're able to do it on their own so they don't recur back to homelessness again. The person they were when they went in has now changed when they come out. The service, the support that they need is also different. And they've never experienced something like this before. And it doesn't often go immediately from discharge to homelessness. Sometimes it can take years for a veteran to realize this has become really hard. I haven't held a stable job in years. I have not able to sleep. I don't have my support system anymore, right? Not all of the veterans we serve were in combat or saw combat, but that can add additional trauma to it.
10: My name is Charles Gonzalez, and I was in the Army, and I was a 91 Mike, a Bradley Fighting Vehicle mechanic.
11: Were there resources or services that the military provided you with in your transition?
10: Sure. They weren't very talked about. They were just generally offered their somewhat vague options, but that's something that I really just needed to go out and trying to kind of figure out of all the information that was out there. It was kind of more like a puzzle that I needed to solve to actually see what I needed exactly for myself. One of the resources that I found was U.S. Vets when I was just desperately calling anyone. I called 211. Thankfully, they tipped me off on that. They told me about U.S. Vets, and then I called them, and then they helped me out as best they could. But I wish I would have known by U.S. Vets earlier. The people here that run this place, they run it as best as they can, and they do it with actual good intentions.
11: What was your mindset like when you first got out of the military?
10: Unresolved, what's called, I guess, emotional, sentimental hardship still in me, and mentally I wasn't all there. So I felt, even though I shouldn't have listened at all to that feeling, that I was still ill-prepared to do whatever I needed to do here in the civilian world. And that still feeling is still a residue, still there. The last part that I lacked, that I wished when I had that transition, is someone that said, hey man, how are you? Are you alright? Are you good? What's your plan? If you need anything, or if you're gonna do this, we do that, here's this number, here's this person, here's the person. I'm sure there was that resource, but because I didn't know about, to me, it might as well just not exist.
12: My name is Aviation Ordnance Second Class Thomas Woods. Everyone knows me as Brother Woods in the veteran homeless community. Besides being a peer support specialist, I work with the guys one-on-one. It's a term we use, battle buddy, and I try to emphasize that battle buddies, talking to each other. Having a battle buddy makes a big difference because someone can share information with you that you didn't get. There's an organization called VPAN, Veteran Peer Access Network, where they are battle buddies. And they work great with us here at USVS because they will bring veterans here or they'll talk to veterans here and get them connected with other resources that we don't provide. The next mission is to let them know before they get out what's available, because right now a lot of veterans don't know what's available because they won't ask for help.
11: How do you find a homeless veteran?
12: When I was in the outreach side of U.S. Vets, we would go out to any encampment, skid row, wherever there was homeless, we just walk and talk. Walk, talk, sit down, have a cup of coffee with them to gain that trust, number one. Because if a veteran is in that situation, he doesn't really want to talk to anybody. But we weren't trying to do that. We were trying to see what they needed. Because it's not always, oh, I need housing. No, sometimes I just need something to eat now. Or I need hygiene kits right now. I need this right now. So we got to get past it. Better earn your trust. I was at a situation where I went to, it was tents, a bunch of veterans in tents. And we'd go out there once a week and try to talk to them. Okay, that guy hasn't eaten. Can you help him? That guy needs medical attention. Okay, well, my question was, how do you know it? Oh, because I talked to him. Okay, so you and I can talk? Yeah, you going to help him? Sure, I'll help him. You going to help me? Help you. And then that gets a smile out of them. You know what? I brought some water for you guys. I brought some food for you guys. Now, if you want to give it to the other guys, that's up to you. Or do you want to be my liaison? Do you want to say, hey, Brother Woods, I need some toothpaste and toiletries. I need some water. Okay, here you go. Now, you're the liaison out there. Now, I need to get you in here so you can help more people. It's hard when you have somebody that could barely walk and get a lot of different problems, but they don't even go to the VA for that because there is nobody talking to them about it that is another veteran most of the time. Anytime our heroes are homeless, something's wrong. Something is wrong with that picture.
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And hello, welcome to A Shot of Jazz. I'm your host, Tom Kinsella. And today we're going to start off low. The earliest work on the bottom in jazz music was most often done early on by the tuba or sousaphone. The best way for the string bass to imitate that sound was by using a piccato plucked string. In the studio, the attack of a single string note by a tuba or plucked bass string was much easier to record in that area of acoustic recording, which continued until the mid-1920s. With the introduction of electronic recording, the string bass overtook the tuba as the bottom instrument. There was a transition period, and for a few years it was easier to get a big gig if you played both. We're going to hear Sam Stewart, who went to the Boston Conservatory of Music and heard violinist Ray Perry in a club singing with his violin, which inspired him to do the same thing with his bass. He goes, "At times I slapped the bass when I played, and at times I started to sing. It just sounded good to me." We'll hear Sam Stewart and Bucky Pizzarelli with our first number. And then we're going to hear Ray Brown, who played on more than 2,000 recordings, playing with Dizzy Gillespie, Charlie Parker, and others who invented the bebop of the 1940s. We're going to hear him with Mickey Roker and Jeannie Harris with Lady Be Good on A Shot of Jazz.

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3: And we heard Slam Stewart, Bucky Pizzarelli with I Got Rhythm, and we also heard Ray Brown with Mickey Roker and Gene Harris with Lady Be Good, Take One. Next up, we have Bella Harris. She made her vaudeville debut in Scranton, Pennsylvania at the age of 15 and performed with Oscar Hammerstein's Victoria Theater in 1911, although her performance was panned mainly for her song choices. By the age of 17, she was a headliner. One of the earliest hits was Cohen Owes Me $97. She sang for a sheet music cover of I'm Sorry I Made You Cry. By 1917, she was a top headliner in New York City. 1920s, she was well known as a ragtime singer. She took part in a Baltimore song competition with Catherine Calvert, Pearl and Violet Hamilton, and Jesse Fordyce. She was the first artist to record All of Me, one of the most recorded songs of its era. Also the first person in the United States to do a radio broadcast from a moving train. We're going to hear Blue Moon and Under the Russian Moon on A Shot of Jazz.

That was Bill Baker with Blue Moon and Under the Russian Moon. Next up is Dinah Washington, once the most beloved but controversial singers in the mid-20th century. Beloved to her fans, devotees, and fellow singers, controversial to critics who accused her of selling out to art, to commerce, and bad taste. Her principal sin, apparently, was to cultivate a distinctive vocal style that was at home with all kinds of music, whether it's R&B, blues, jazz, middle of the road, and pop. She probably would have made a fine gospel singer or country singer as well. Hers was a gritty, salty, high-pitched voice marked by absolute clarity of diction and clipped bluesy phrasing. We're going to hear "Since I Fell for You," "Willow Weep for Me," "You Don't Know What Love Is," on A Shot of Jazz.

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3: And we heard Diana Washington. Since I fell for you, willow weep for me. You don't know what love is. Next up, Frank Stokes. Was a working blacksmith traveling 25 miles to Memphis on weekends to sing and play the guitar with Sane, who he met as a long-term musical partnership. Together they bussed on the streets and in Church's Park, now W.C. Handy Park, on Memphis's Beale Street in Memphis. We're going to hear Gonna Love You Now, Mr. Crumb Don't Like It, and Rounder Blues on A Shot of Jazz.

And we first heard Frank Stokes with Gonna Leave You Now, Mr. Crumb Don't Like It, and Rounder Blues, followed up by John Kirby in his orchestra with the Freedom Blues, Natchez Ball, and Schubert Serenade. And this is KYRS, Medical Lake Spokane, 88.1, 92.3 FM, and streaming at kyrs.org. And next up, we've got a great guitarist. Every now and then, somebody spans generations within the jazz community, and this person's name is Martin Taylor. Louis Armstrong was one, and so was Martin Taylor. At the age of four, he received his first guitar from his father, jazz bassist Buck Taylor, who only took up music at the age of 30. Buck frequently played in the Hot Club de France, so the young Martin Taylor became inspired by Django Reinhardt. At the age of 80, he was already playing in his father's band. At 15, he quit school to become a professional musician. Over the next 4 years, Taylor played in numerous bands and holiday camps, on radio, and on cruise ships. One gig led him playing with the Count Basie Orchestra. Performing dates in and around London brought him into contact with Ike Isaacs, who became his mentor. Through Isaacs, Taylor was introduced to Stefan Grappelli, which he played. Who also played with Django Reinhardt. Taylor was invited to play a few European dates with Grappelli, and then invited him to join full-time. We're in here, Cherokee, with Frank Vignola, Airmail Special with Frank Vignola and Vinnie Randolo, and Swing 42 with Stefan Grappelli. That was recorded in 1988 in Paris, France, on A Shot of Jazz.

Thank you very much. For those who remember the Hot Club of France, we would like to play a composition by my late partner Django Reinhardt, Swing 42.

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4: So we have heard Martin Taylor with Cherokee with Frank Vignola, Airmail Special with Frank Vignola and Vinny Randolo, and Swing 42 with Stefan Grappelli. It was recorded in France, Paris in 1988. Now right here is a little bit of Fats Waller. Being somewhat of the astute businessman, he decided to record many of his records as instrumentals and license them to record companies around the world. This allowed overseas companies to allow their local stars to sing Fats hits in their own country and in their own languages. So we're going to hear Carolina Shout, Keepin' Out of Mischief, and Come and Get It, which is a vocal on A Shot of Jazz.

Yeah, and it was some Fats Waller there with Come and Get It, which is a vocal, and the other two were Carolina Shout and Keeping Out of Mischief, with her instrumentals that he sold around the world to make some extra money on his music. Next up, we're going to hear some Richard Jones, jazz pianist, composer, band leader, record producer. He grew up in New Orleans, suffered from a stiff leg and walked with a limp. Fellow musicians nicknamed him Richard My Knee Jones as a pun on his middle name. In his youth, he played alto horn and in brass bands. His main instrument, though, however, became the piano. By 1908, he was playing in Storyville, the red light district of New Orleans. A few years later, he was playing in the bands of John Robichaux, Papa Celestin, Armand Pryron. In 1918, he moved to Chicago and worked as a manager for publisher and pianist Clarence Williams. Right here, Carola, Canal Street Blues, Hollywood Shuffle, Jazz and Baby Blues, and New Orleans Hopscop on A Shot of Jazz.

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0: And it was Willie Lewis with Rhythm Is Our Business, Christopher Columbus, and all of me to take us out today. Pat Flowers, American jazz pianist and singer. He started his career as a pianist during intermissions at Uncle Tom's Cabin in Detroit when he was 18 years old. Moved to New York City in 1939, where he played private engagements and hotel lobbies. Worked in Philadelphia and then New York again, and recorded for the first time in 1941, and then from 43 to 48, based in New York again, and he initially collaborated frequently with Fats Waller at the Greenwich Village Inn. After Waller's death, Waller's manager, Ed Kirkaby, drafted him as a possible successor for Waller, booking him for extended residences. We're going to hear Blue Turning Gray Over You, Early to Bed Medley, and 8 Mile Boogie on A Shot of Jazz.
1: 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I run my hand through silvery strands because I'm blue, turning gray over you. Now you used to be

Well, thank you for listening to another Shot of Jazz. We'll be back next week. More great music as always. And please watch out for the kiddies. School's back in session again. 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
5: Welcome to Women's Media Center Live. I'm Robin Morgan. Listen, the tide is turning. The worm is turning. There's a stirring among the people as if they're beginning, just starting to wake up from a long, drugged, nightmarish sleep. Now, I don't know whether it's the sheer volume of accumulated crap that the current administration is laying on us, or whether all our multiple and indefatigable efforts are finally paying off, or whether it's just a mercy from the universe, but I actually think, by George, I think that the population of the United States is finally beginning to have had it. Which is not to say that there isn't a humongous amount of work ahead of us, and it's certainly not to say that we can relax or take for granted anything for one split second, especially the fact that our country folk are beginning to act sanely. But for pity's sake, let's be celebratory while we can. Fittingly, my guest for the conversation today is Kristen Cravens Hutton, who is standing in as those very people. In other words, she's a podcaster, like me, but unlike me, she was not an activist formerly, or BT before Trump. She came to her voice after Trump and online, and she's a perfect example of her newfound power. She shares an Instagram account with her husband, Dave, that started by documenting renovations of their 1910-style home in Detroit. Gradually, as military veterans, which they both are, and vocal allies, they began to use their platform to advocate for common sense issues like feminism, democracy, LGBT, etc., and lots of other good things, and amassed a large following through their advocacy. Indeed, their Instagram account has gained over 1.5 million followers. Fantastic. Acting as a virtual pride arch that focuses on advocacy, particularly after they faced and stood up against harassment. And their online presence grew from a desire to show up as allies, to support the gay community, the feminist community, the immigrant community, and to do so as a straight couple from the Midwest. Now, this is a whole different take from the so-called professional podcasting, and I will be utterly delighted to welcome Kristen to Women's Media Center Live in just a moment after this brief message.
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5: Kristen, welcome, welcome, welcome to Women's Media Center Live. It's good to have you here.
7: It's a delight to be here, Robin, an absolute delight.
5: Well, there's lots of things that I want to ask you about. You are a real person. You should excuse the terminology, but you are the real thing. You're a real person, and you are wildly popular. You are one of five matriarchs, I gather, on Instagram. I am on Instagram, actually, but I am not as faithful to it as I should be.
7: But I'm part of a small group of women content, female content creators. We're all big advocates for democracy and feminism and all the good things.
5: That's wonderful. And
7: We started calling ourselves the Matriarchs because that was what I named the group chat. Oh. And we've kept that name for ourselves ever since. But there's actually more than five of us. There's five of us in the group chat, but there's a ton of us across the U.S. that we also refer to as the Matriarchs, actually.
0: This is so great. This is so wonderful. And these are all people who came, in a sense, into their political activism when Trump was elected, yes?
7: A lot of us did. Some of the group has been politically active for a long time. They have always known where they stood. They have always been outspoken. They've always had these magnificent voices. I was the opposite, Robin. It wasn't until Trump started running this last time that all of a sudden I was like, while I do have the right to remain silent, I no longer have the ability. And the political closet I had been hiding in most of my life, I was done. I had come out of the political closet and I have stayed out ever since. So The only good side for me of President Trump was it helped me find my voice, something I had been kept hidden for a long time.
0: Oh, this is so wonderful. This is just so great. And you just came out swinging. Obviously.
7: I did. I think I had been so politically reserved for so long. I mean, I had voted. I knew where I stood on things.
0: You had been in the Army. You and your husband are both vets, right?
7: Absolutely. We're both United States Army vets. But I had always stayed really quiet, Robin. And then I couldn't anymore. I think there comes a point in some of our lives where you just realize that staying silent costs you more than being vocal.
0: That's right.
7: And I had hit that point.
0: Wow.
7: And I think there's a lot of other women like me that find themselves in the same situation where they're just like, I'm not staying quiet anymore.
0: Yeah, that's right. That's right. Well, I mean, I once wrote something to the effect that there comes a moment of insult. So intense. That the amulet of madness that she's been wearing around her neck all this time, she just rips it off.
7: Yes.
0: And she begins to speak her truth. And that from that point on, wow, watch out.
7: Yeah.
0: Because it's, and I think it was Muriel Rukeyser who once wrote a poem saying, when one woman speaks the truth about her life, the world splits open.
7: Yeah.
0: And it's true, you know.
7: That's a beautiful quote. I think that's absolutely right. That's definitely the way it has felt for me.
0: And you've done this on every subject. You've done this on war, on Trump, on the stuff that was going down in Minneapolis. You've just done it across the spectrum.
7: Yeah, I think it goes back to what I was saying. Once I came out of the political closet, I just came out full bore. And I think the things that I'd been holding inside, those injustices that I felt that I never thought was appropriate to talk about publicly, I just couldn't stay silent.
0: No sex or politics or anything at dinner. Nothing interesting you're not supposed to say at the table.
7: Yeah, all that stuff that, you know, never talk money, religion, or politics, Robin.
0: That's right.
7: The culture I was raised in. And I think at 56, I realized, or 55, I realized that did not serve me well. It served other people, but it didn't serve me, and it certainly wasn't serving women.
0: Yeah.
7: And I just, now I talk about everything.
0: Oh.
7: And it feels liberating and scary and amazing.
0: Oh, of course it does. Of course it does. Yes. And it feels good, too. I mean, it feels... Yeah. It's pleasurable. It's fun. I've never laughed so much in my life as I have since I've been a feminist. I have never, you know, enjoyed myself in that sense.
7: Absolutely.
0: So much because we're dealing with real things. You're dealing with life and death issues and with truth and with honesty. And so what's not to love?
7: Absolutely.
0: Yeah.
7: Absolutely.
0: And all of those circuitous routes that we all take around these subjects and tippy-toe around them cost so much energy.
7: They do. I don't think I realize that, Robin. I don't realize how much of my human energy got absorbed by staying silent, got wasted by staying silent, or only talking to people within my little bubble where it was safe to have harder conversations. I didn't realize how much it was shrinking me and shrinking my energy until I finally took the lid off, and it is truly liberating.
0: And your husband is right there with you.
7: Oh my gosh, Robin. He's the best cheerleader in the world. I highly suggest getting someone who is your fiercest advocate and ally and cheerleader as a partner and your best friend. Oh. It makes everything better.
0: Oh, that's lovely. That's just wonderful. Where feminism is concerned, sometimes the men are not necessarily on board.
7: I agree. But Robert, I got really lucky. So when I was
0: that's good.
7: I know, right? When I went back to university using the GI Bill, I went to Indiana University at South Bend, and I knew I wanted to study every liberal arts class I could get my hands on, and I ended up in women and gender studies, and so Dave was right there with me. So I was in school, I would come home from class, I would read him everything I was reading in my gender studies class, in my feminist classes. We would go see Eve Ensler's The Vagina Monologues together. He would read all of my papers with me, Robin. We would talk about stuff. I'd wake him up in the middle of the night and say, let me read you this passage I just read. This is the best thing. And so we became feminists together. And I think that is the funnest journey. Dave and I both becoming feminists together.
0: Of course it is. Of course it is. I mean, what could be more fun than to find that you're viewing the world not through the same lenses, but taking the lenses off for change and seeing through the bare naked eye.
7: That's exactly it, Robin.
0: It's wonderful. This is just fantastic. And you're also reaching a great many people and helping them to voice. You're bringing them to voice, you know, at the same time.
7: I hope so. I hope other people find their voices as well. I hope that they see themselves and me as someone who had kind of always stayed quiet and realized that we don't have to anymore, and that it's our responsibility to speak up, not just for ourselves, but for the people around us who don't have the ability. And I hope other people find their voices and their power.
0: Well, I think they are. I mean, and of late, it seems that Trump has overstepped himself once more, and time maybe a little too far with the latest slush fund. Isn't it incredible? I mean, it is incredible. Not only do you get pardoned for beating up cops, and not only do you get praised for it, now you get money for it as well. I mean, it is incredible. It leaves me
7: speechless.
0: Inarticulate with rage, you know.
7: Right. And we've seen the grift for forever. It's not like we didn't know the grift wasn't happening. This has been He's always been a grifter.
0: But right.
7: Yes. Seeing it so much as if they're trying to normalize the grift.
0: Oh, they are. That's right. That's right. I mean, he doesn't care anymore. I mean, he knows that he doesn't have another
7: absolutely
0: 2 years. And so he's letting the chips fall where they may. And he just, there's absolutely no concern anymore about what people think or how it looks or none of it. Not a bit of it.
7: And I think people are seeing it, Robin. I think some people have seen it a long time and just went along with it. But I think other people are like, bridge too far. I hope so.
0: I hope so too. I mean, because otherwise I don't know what this country is, and I don't know who we are.
7: I think back to all the times we've gone through major unrest in our country, major change. I think, how did the suffragists stay in this fight for so long? I think, how did the people fighting for civil rights stay in this fight for so long? How did they not get disgruntled and disheartened and just walk away?
0: And just despair. I know. I mean, well, the suffrage struggle took 100 years. We call it the century of struggle. And civil rights is not nowhere near done. I mean, it's being wheeled back so fast.
7: Oh, my God, yes. It's frightening. Awful. Who would have thought we would have been at this point? Who would have thought that we would be at this point right now, Robin? We would be fighting these new battles and old battles again.
0: I know. Well, I can tell you this. I certainly never thought that once I'd reached my 80s that I would be in this kind of situation, that I would be having to fight for basic 101 things, you know, anymore. I thought we would have, you know, left all that behind us. Not an idyllic society, but we would have made tremendous progress. And we did.
5: We did. Yeah. We have made tremendous progress. But they are rolling, they're trying to roll it back as fast as we roll it forward. In fact, faster.
7: Yeah. It made me realize that the fight never stops.
5: That's right.
7: Once you get there, then you have to fight to protect it and to educate the people behind, the, you know, mm-hmm. people in the generations coming behind you of, you know, why this is important. It just, you don't ever get to take your foot off the gas, do you, Robin?
5: No.
7: That's what I've realized.
5: No, you don't. You don't. It's a, yeah, it's an intergenerational struggle. And it goes on and on and on and on and on. And we just keep going and discover new things all the time. I mean, listen, the other day I discovered something that I would never have thought of. Who would think such crazy thing? But I discovered that there is a, this is a small thing as things go, but it's not. On the other hand, it's not. When you go through a toll booth, okay, so there are some men who staff toll booths who have this, I don't know what to call it. It's a procedure. It's an action. It's a ridiculous thing, which is that when women drivers drive through a toll booth, they expose themselves.
7: What?
5: Yes. Yes. And the woman, of course, who's trapped in the driver's seat, and she is just absolutely horrified and doesn't know what to do, and you know, tries to drive on, but she's blocked because it is the little, you know, the blocker hasn't raised for her to go through, and he just smiles and ha ha ha, and eventually she flings her money in and he lets her go. Now this is such a, on the one hand, such a small thing, and on the other hand, such a profoundly obscene and insane thing. Who would think?
7: Right.
5: Who would think that there are men who would want, and apparently it's fairly widespread. So apparently some wonderful women learned about this and I guess took it online. And so spread the word yourself. And what women are now doing is keeping a cup of hot liquid. You got it? Yeah,
7: right, I do.
5: right in their little cup holder, honey, and so when this happens, they just fling it, and there's great yowls behind them, and then they crash through and they drive on, and there's nothing the men can do about it. But it took my breath away because it was like, well, I never thought of that. I mean, who would think of such a thing? I mean, so apparently they're always dreaming up new things to harass or drive you batty. But then I guess we are too.
7: I think with just in this past election cycle with the Epstein files, I realize that things are a lot worse. There are some really horrific people out there.
5: Yeah.
7: It's not like it's not like I didn't know that, Robin. But
5: it brings it home.
7: I thought the justice system would work in some ways. And here we are still protecting folks. Here we are still fighting to get the unredacted files released. And I think, why don't we believe women? Why aren't we hearing women? Why even today, just these different forms of raging misogyny?
5: Yeah.
7: Are everywhere.
5: Yeah.
7: And I'm so in awe of the women who still stand up and show up and find ways to fight back. I'm in awe of all these women. And there's so many men on our team as well.
5: Mm-hmm.
7: I feel like it's not just women. We have a lot of men who are out there fighting the good fight against this as well. But oh my gosh, Robin, that story is bonkers. Or at least I would have thought it was until we've spent the past year here, you know, enmeshed in trying to get the Epstein files fully released. And now I believe anything.
5: Yeah, it's incredible. You wouldn't think of such deviousness. You wouldn't think that people would bend their creativity in such directions.
7: Oh my God! Right?
5: You know, I mean, why are they spending time thinking of something like that?
7: Oh,
5: I'm in a toll booth and the women drive by. Oh, I got them trapped. Oh, I can expose myself. Well, that's not true. I mean, it is so contrary to to normal thought. I mean, to average, basic 101. It is amazing. It's amazing. And you realize that it's gone on for a very long time, of course. I mean, since the pre-patriarchal, whatever existed in matriarchal.
1: Indeed.
5: You know,
1: indeed.
5: And women have been fighting it a long time. We have never been happy on the plantation, you know. We've always been fighting like hell. So it's a flat out lie to say that, well, we always used to be so happy, or we used to be, we just loved it. They're trying it again now. The latest thing is women, I guess it was the pseudo attorney general, the guy who is taken over for the woman. And he was saying something about, this is what people want. People really want, they wanted this, and they want to know that their money, their taxpayer money, is going to reward people who are patriotic.
7: Yeah. They can't. I've been gaslit into believing a lot of things, Robin, but they can't gaslight me into believing any of that. We don't want that.
5: No. Well, the thing is, what are we doing about it, and how are we doing it, and can we do it, and can we pull it off? And I mean, I have my despairing alternate Wednesdays between 3 and 5 or something like that. But I think that we can still. I mean, I think it's very dicey, and it's going to be very close because it's the planet's in trouble itself. But
7: oh, indeed. And what do they say? Predators are always their most dangerous right before they get caught. What's that term?
5: There's a exactly, break, exactly.
7: Right before the fall. But I do feel a lot of hope, Robin. I see more and more people who are, who the blinders have come off. Like there's a car I've seen that always had a Trump sticker, and now the Trump sticker is gone and I can see the edge of the sticky outline.
5: Really? Oh, yes. That's fun. That's very fun.
7: Yeah. I don't see Trump signs in people's yards anymore. I don't. Uh-huh. I feel like the tide is turning, Robin. I feel like the fight mostly now is at the state level, mm-hmm. and the state legislatures is working their asses off to get more amazing people elected at the state level.
5: I think
7: the other part is our responsibility is to try to build a much deeper bench, to get more people to run for office, to support people running for office, to make sure that education is available, whether it's through organizations like Emerge or Run for Something, mm-hmm. to get more people mm-hmm. The training needed to be able to run for office. There are so many positions that go uncontested, Robin, every single election cycle. I feel like we kind of were floating along thinking everything was fine without realizing that we were actually that frog in the boiling water and things
5: That's
7: were
5: right.
7: creating it real ugly.
5: Exactly. Exactly. Yeah.
7: I think there's so many things we can do that we know now that we can do.
5: And Ellie Smeal always used to say, quite wonderfully, she used to say, well, we should run for office. And then when people would say, I don't know anything about running for office, she'd say, well, what is not to know? Look at the people who are in office. Look at the men who are holding office. My God, she said, we could put up in a race, we could put up a pink baboon. It became known as the pink baboon remark. And we could get behind a pink baboon. And so we had little buttons made up with little pink baboons on them, and we were all wearing them for a while. But it's true. I mean, their standards are so non-existent.
7: Yeah.
5: And then they pretend that they are A, existent, and B, worthy of something. And it's always ridiculous. It's absolutely absurd. And to see through it and say the emperor has no clothes is the task.
7: Yeah.
5: Yeah.
7: And I do have hope. I mean, going back to, I do have despair. I get really frustrated with what's happening with our administration. Just the sheer thought that he thinks it's perfectly fine to have a $1.8 billion slush fund. Any of that just is exhausting. But at the same time, I see more and more people are seeing what we see.
5: Yeah. Yeah.
7: And I think more people will get civically engaged, not just voting at the top of the ticket. I mean, I think more people are going to vote, but I think not just at the top of the ticket. I think more people are realizing the importance of all the races. And that gives me a lot of hope.
5: Yeah. No, I mean, it's And there's a desperation to it as well. I mean, there are people who are realizing, oh, well, I can't put it off any longer. It's this time. I have to do something.
7: You know,
5: so that it's a last ditch, if you want to call it that, or you want to call it a final try. I don't know what you want to call it, as long as you use it in some way. Young people have been on board for

0: things have we seen changing? And I'll walk away thinking, yeah, we're making progress. We're going to get there.
1: Yeah, no, it's true. It's a very different kind of progress than we thought we would make.
0: Yeah.
1: And it's taking different timings, but I think it is on the way, and you can sense it even in his, I don't know, for example, why people, when everybody gets so excited over Biden's gaffes during the debates and so many other things, how they can hear him week after week, day after minute, laying this crap on people, and not think that he's senile, not think that he's around the bend, not think. I mean, I can't. I just, you know, it's beyond me. It is truly beyond me. Except I know I have to oppose it. You know.
0: Oh, agreed, Robin. Every day, agreed.
1: And now tell me something else. When you began to do your internet magic, what you were, there was a whole area of Detroit where you are, that was reviving itself, and you were doing the house changes in that area, and that's yes. So tell me about that.
0: So when Dave and I first moved to Michigan, he started talking about moving to Michigan in 2000, in the Detroit area in 2008. And I said, hail to the no, Robin, because all the news coming out of the Detroit in 2008 was gloom and doom.
1: Of course.
0: It was.
1: It's a city. It's over its time and stuff like that.
0: Oh, yeah. It was everything. And so by the end of 2010, we had moved here and we'd moved to the suburbs. We hadn't moved to the city yet. And we would come to the city all the time, Robin. And there were the street lights weren't working. The potholes in the roads were so big, they just put these huge sheets of metal over them. Mm. They said, don't stop at stoplights or stop signs in the city for fear of being carjacked.
1: Oh, my God.
0: And I just had the fear of the city in me. And then Dave and I ended up spending so much time in the city that we fell in love with it.
1: Hmm.
0: In love. And then we moved here.
1: Where were you coming from?
0: We were coming from the suburbs. So we lived up at 12 Mile in Royal Oak. And then we moved into the city, and the city starts at 8 Mile.
1: Mm-hmm.
0: And every year we saw it get more and more vibrant.
1: Mm.
0: We saw more people just loving on this city. It was amazing. And so the fear that I had been sold kind of through the news and media, yeah, of this idea of what Detroit was, wasn't my experiences in the city. What I saw was a city full of incredible food and art and culture and music. Mm. And the city is thriving. Every year it gets more and it gets better and better and better. And I just live in one of the many historic districts here in Detroit.
1: Mm-hmm.
0: And it has gone through its ups and downs, mm-hmm, like so many little neighborhoods in the city.
1: Sure.
0: And I have been lucky enough to be one of the people who live here and have just seen it just thrive.
1: Yeah.
0: It's so wonderful to be here. It's such a vibrant, magnificent place.
1: How fabulous. And until and unless precisely such places are invested with people moving there with vision and with creativity, like you and Dave, until that happens, they won't change. But when that happens, they will.
0: And we've had so many people invest in the city. Detroit has been fabulous for so long. It is such a rich culture and such a rich history. But it had been through the ringer.
1: Yeah,
0: it had gone through some times.
1: Yeah.
0: And it's just come out of the other side of that even more magnificent.
1: Well, it got hit very hard. It was Motor City, and it was, you know, I mean, all of the stuff. So it got hit by industry, and it got hit, you know, you name it. And it took it.
0: The riots in 67 did a number on the city. But I have to be very clear that I don't think I would have the voice I have today if I was living anywhere else in the world. It is something about being in Detroit that really helped me also find my voice. I feel very safe here. I mean, I don't know if I would feel as safe as I do being so politically vocal if I live somewhere else.
1: Mm-hmm.
0: I don't see MAGA hats in Detroit, Robin.
1: Huh.

0: Interesting. That's interesting.
1: I wonder how many people out there have felt embraced by this city like I have. I think that's the power of Detroit, is it helps you find a little bit of yourself.
0: Well, I tell you one thing that I have found out from doing this podcast, which I've done now for quite some time, is that the voiceless, or who people who are thought of as the voiceless, which is to a very large extent female people, are breaking through, have broken through, and when they break through in a major way.
1: Absolutely.
0: It's a trickle, and then it's a flow, and then it's a boom, it's an avalanche. And there's no stopping them in that sense. And the more you're able to feed them whatever little you have, you know, and share it, the more they rise to it, and the more they feed you, you know?
1: Absolutely.
0: So it's an amazing process, because on my podcast, I do books a lot. And, you know, we hear all the time, people don't read anymore. Well, they do, actually. Mm-hmm. and they read things that you'd be very surprised at. They read political things. They read, they still read novels. They read artistic things. They respond to political, I was going to say rants and raves, but yes, rants and raves. They rise to it. Whatever is required of them in some way, they are able to do and more and better. So there's an enormous amount that can be learned from them. It's not a matter of it all going out one way, you know.
1: I agree.
0: And when you have guests on, like you, who are real people, as they say, that adds to the community of sharing. That is building itself. I mean, you know, I don't know. It's quite a wonderful process.
1: It really is. Dave and I try to read every single comment. We don't always get to read all the DMs that come in, the direct messages, but we read every single comment. And for a long time, we could respond to almost everybody, but the account's gotten a little big and that makes it harder to do. But it is definitely a two-way street. I hope other people feel that way.
0: But I'm sure they do.
1: Dave and I get a lot of energy from our follower friends. Mm-hmm. We learn a lot. We get educated. They point us in directions of things we need to be reading. Did you see this? Did you hear that? Have you read this piece in The Atlantic? Blah, blah, blah. Mm-hmm. And, you know, they're also our cheerleaders when I'm having those blue dog days where I'm really struggling. I can read the comments section and here are all these other people cheering me on and helping lift us up. And I think for all those years when I felt so alone and lonely, when I first got married, Robin and Dave traveled nonstop. Mm. And I think, you know, maybe if I had reached out, I just wish I had had the interactions I have now.
0: Mm.
1: Back then.
0: That would have been a very different life. Yes,
1: absolutely. But I had to go get some education in general studies and open my eyes a little bit. And then I was able to open the world up a little bit more.
0: Well, you're able to open the world up quite remarkably and fantastically and superbly. And I hope you'll be a frequent guest on Women's Media Center. And I hope that you know, we will discover a whole new, I don't want to be another matriarch, but I can be a,
1: Robin, I think you already are a matriarch.
0: I am?
1: Well, you are.
0: You never know. I don't know. But I'm honored to be even considered in the category, because these are remarkable women. And look, how fantastic is it that it's women who have picked up the cudgels and just are carrying them on and reaching hundreds and hundreds and thousands, millions in your case, of people. And for good reason, with good reason, and enjoying it and enjoying themselves, and the people are enjoying it. So there's no, what's not to love, you know? It's a remarkable and wonderful and affirmative process.
1: It is. And there's one of the things that I love about this group of not only just of the five of us in our matriarch group chat, but in the larger group of all these matriarch women that are content creators, is that there is always, always collaboration over competition. I don't feel in competition with any of these women.
0: Right.
1: Always collaboration. I can reach out to any of them and say, I need help. Can you look at this content? Can you help me navigate this scenario? And it's always yes. It is unbelievable, Robin.
0: Yeah.
1: To be in such a culture that is so
0: generous
1: and collaborative.
0: Yeah. It is. It's true. It's paradisical in a strange way, because you think, what is this? You know, there's something utterly unique about it. And, you know, they always say, be the change you want to see. And this is being it.
1: It is. It's such a different shift from being in such a competitive world to being something so collaborative. You're like, oh, this is how we bloom and thrive.
0: That's right.
1: This is what it's supposed to feel like.
0: Yeah.
1: And it is truly magnificent.
0: Yeah, it's joy. It's very
1: it is joy.
0: It is joy. Well, on that note, I'm feeling a lot better. I don't know about you, but I feel terrific.
1: I do too, Robin.
0: So take care, dear one. And we will be in touch. And you're just fantastic. You're if the whole internet were like you, we would have no problems whatsoever, would we? No.
1: Well, you tell me when you want me to point you towards all the ones that are so much better than I will ever be, and I'll make you up a very long list of magnificent people when you want to spend all your time on social media, Robin.
0: All right, I don't think I dare, but I certainly will keep that in mind. You betcha. And you're just fantastic. You're absolutely wonderful. So and they can find you at
1: Yes. I am on, Dave and I are on Instagram and Facebook and Threads, and we're starting YouTube, and we're figuring out Substack, and we are at chris.n.dave.
0: At chris.n.dave. Okay. Well, hi to Dave, whom I haven't spoken to, but whom I admire, and a special hug to you.
1: Thank you, Robin, and hugs back, and thank you for making my day. It's such a joy to talk to you.
0: Oh, sweetheart, right back at ya. Okay, take care.
1: You too. Holler if you need me. Bye, Robin.
0: We have to take a brief pause here, but I'll be back directly, so don't go away.
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0: Section 4 of the 25th Amendment to the United States Constitution has some very interesting fighting words.

The 25th Amendment to the Constitution deals with succession to the presidency and establishes procedures both for filling a vacancy in the office of the vice president as well as responding to presidential disabilities. It supersedes the ambiguous wording of Article 2, Section 1, Clause 6 of the Constitution, which does not expressly state whether the vice president becomes president or acting president if the president dies, resigns, is removed from office, or is otherwise unable to discharge the powers of the presidency. The 25th Amendment was adopted on February 10, 1967. The 25th Amendment, proposed by Congress and ratified by the states in the aftermath of the assassination of President John F. Kennedy, provides the procedures for replacing the president or vice president in the event of death, removal, resignation, or incapacitation. The Watergate scandal of the 1970s saw the application of these procedures, first when Gerald Ford replaced Spiro Agnew as vice president, then when he replaced Richard Nixon as president, and then when Nelson Rockefeller filled the resulting vacancy to become the vice president. Whenever the vice president and a majority of either the principal officers of the executive departments or of other such body as Congress may by law provide, transmit to the president pro tempore of the Senate and the Speaker of the House of Representatives their written declaration that the president is unable to discharge the powers and duties of his office, the vice president shall immediately assume the powers and duties of the office as acting president. What does that mean exactly? Well, it means that Congress is not the only institution that can remove a president from office between elections. Under the 25th Amendment, a sitting vice president and a majority of the executive branch's cabinet could, on their own, agree to transfer power out of the hands of a sitting president. At that point, those officials would notify Congress, and the vice president would assume the office as acting president. And what if the challenged president wasn't on board with the plan to remove him or her from office? Well, if the president wants to dispute this move, he can, but then it would be up to Congress to settle the matter with a vote. A two-thirds majority in both houses would be necessary to keep the vice president in charge. If that threshold is not reached, the president would regain his powers. Some members of Congress are forming a group to clarify and strengthen the 25th Amendment. We should all read it carefully and at some length. It's a fascinating document.

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You can follow me on social media at The Robin Morgan. 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I'm Robin Morgan, your producer and host. Thank you for being with us. 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
2: Delivery of the mail has always been a sacred federal duty, and interference with delivery of the mail is a federal crime. John Roberts will get his mail-in ballot. Clarence Thomas will get his mail-in ballot. Donald Trump will get his mail-in ballot, and he'll use it. Their ballots will be delivered. But what about mine? What about yours?

0: Pacifica Radio in Los Angeles. This is The Bradcast, as heard on KPFK 90.7 FM in LA and on dozens of other fine affiliate stations over both the public's airwaves and the internets around the country and the world, blanketing planet Earth. I'm Brad Friedman, your friendly investigative blogger, journalist, troublemaker, muckraker, an all-around swell fellow, says me from bradblog.com. Thank you very much for joining us for another thrilling edition of the Bradcast. As promised yesterday, I've got an expert standing by, an expert guest right now standing by for whom I have a lot of questions about the Supreme Court shadow docket ruling on Monday, which broke just minutes before we went to air, on Donald Trump's executive order regarding elections and vote-by-mail ballots and the U.S. Postal Service. And I've got questions about much more than just that, as we are now about 10 weeks from this year's midterm elections, though much closer to the date that absentee ballots need to go out. Also, Republican voters in South Carolina on Tuesday chose their U.S. Senate nominee for the seat recently vacated by the sudden death of Senator Lindsey Graham in a GOP-only runoff between his Trump-endorsed sister, Darlene, who is currently serving as the appointed senator in her brother's place, and Congressman Ralph Norman, the very Trumpy, far-right, hardline member of the House Freedom Caucus. Results from that contest, as known, on tomorrow's Bradcast. Also coming up later this hour, it's Desi Doyen with our latest sweltering summer green news report. Hi, Des.
1: Hi, I'm sweltering too.
0: It is sweltering out here in Los Angeles. But first, we covered a couple of important election and voting-related stories on yesterday's Bradcast. One, I think, which had just broken minutes before airtime, more important than the other, but both regarding essentially at their core Donald Trump's ongoing efforts to disrupt this year's critical midterm elections, in which his party, by all available evidence, is likely on a trajectory to lose, perhaps even bigly. One story included Trump citing supposedly new evidence, supposedly from the U.S. Census Bureau, meant to suggest that he would have won the 2020 election, but for massive fraud by non-citizen voters, unnoticed by anyone, it seems, other than him, perhaps, until now, 6 years later. And luckily for him, I guess, just weeks before voting is to begin in the 2026 elections. The other story, the one that broke minutes before airtime yesterday, was the somewhat stunning, if not at this point entirely surprising, news that the corrupted right-wing Supreme Court majority gave yet another gift to Donald Trump by striking down a lower court injunction on an executive order issued by Trump in March, which had ordered the U.S. Postal Service to obtain lists of absentee voters from all 50 states and then only deliver mail-in ballots for those that the post office somehow deems to be legitimate voters. It would require the Postal Service to play a role in American elections that it has never played before at the order of a president who, as lower courts have already confirmed, has no lawful constitutional role in American elections. But while the 6-3 Republican majority on the high court stated in their unsigned decision on the court's emergency so-called shadow docket that, quote, "The court's disposition of this application does not mean that any measure taken by the government to implement the order will necessarily be lawful." The majority essentially determined that the challenge issued by 24 states against the Trump executive order was not yet ripe. The states, in fact, had not yet been harmed by that order because the post office hadn't even issued its final rule on how they would handle the voter lists and the absentee ballots, etc., as ordered by Donald Trump. On Friday, however, several weeks after Trump had already filed his appeal of the lower court injunction to SCOTUS, the post office did issue what they described as their 95-page final rule. Nonetheless, the Supremes determined in their Monday shadow docket decision that it was, in fact, the government that was actually being irreparably harmed by the lower courts in blocking the government from moving forward with the executive order, at least until the state plaintiffs were able to actually show that they were actually being harmed by Trump's order. Now, as I noted on yesterday's program, the deadline under several federal laws for sending out absentee ballots to military and overseas voters is 45 days before Election Day. This year, that is September 19, just over 3 weeks from today. In theory, that would mean that all of these legal matters, including the new motions by the states, appeals up to the Supremes, almost certainly, not to mention state voter rolls turned over to the post office under their newly issued regulation, would all somehow have to be done, it seems to me, within the next 3 weeks in order to avoid chaos and confusion at this point for voters and election officials alike, something that the Republican majority on the high court used to pretend to care a great deal about, but apparently not so much anymore. And as to that new report, supposedly by the Census Bureau, claiming that 24,000 non-citizens had voted unlawfully in the 2020 election, and that somehow that means, according to Donald Trump anyway, that Donald Trump actually won that election. Even though experts suggest that even if the numbers in that report were true, it wouldn't have changed the results in the 2020 election. Well, in both cases on yesterday's show, I promised an expert with insight on all of this on today's show, an expert who might, emphasis on might, be able to make sense of both of these stories, if any sense is to be had on them, as we barrel toward arguably the most critical midterm elections in any of our lifetimes, now just less than 70 days away. Joining us now is that expert, no pressure though, longtime friend of the broadcast, Justin Levitt, who previously served as Deputy Assistant Attorney General in the Civil Rights Division of the U.S. Department of Justice under President Barack Obama, supporting the division's work on voting rights there. He later became the White House's first senior policy advisor for democracy and voting rights under President Joe Biden. And he's now back as a professor of constitutional law at Loyola University Law School, where he also occasionally blogs over at Rick Hassan's election law blog. Oh, Justin Levitt, welcome back to the broadcast, sir.
1: Thanks so much, Brad. It's a pleasure to be back with you.
0: Delightful to have you as ever. All right. So both of these stories are still unfolding as we go to air in various ways, most notably the somewhat confusing post office related executive order and the several ongoing existing challenges to it by several different groups of plaintiffs, one of whom led in part by the League of Women Voters, as opposed to the challenge by the 24 states. They still have a still standing, as of this moment anyway, injunction against that executive order, which the Supremes did not block on Monday, as I understand it. I wrote and rewrote that intro, Justin, several times to try to simplify this as much as I could for non-lawyers like myself. It wasn't easy. So for a start, did I get any fact points wrong in my intro there on this part of this story? We'll get to the Census Bureau thing later. Or did I leave out any critical points for the moment?
1: It was a remarkable job trying to make sense of an awful lot of nonsense, as you point out. We don't know exactly what the vote split was on the court. These sorts of things, the justices don't actually put their names on. Mm-hmm. And we only know that three people dissented, but there might have been more. It could have been 5-4. Who knows? Mm. Overall, your summary was a really good summary, and I can make it even simpler.
0: Good.
1: There's a lot of noise going on and a lot of nonsense going on, mm-hmm. but I don't think any of it is likely to affect the way voters cast ballots that get to be counted this fall. And that's the very good news. Mm-hmm. There's stuff happening that is very bad news for the way the courts work, the bad news for the way the federal government's work. There are lots of danger signs about institutions not doing the right thing. But from what I see, including of this ruling from the Supreme Court yesterday, voters are going to be just fine. The mail ballots, if they want to cast mail ballots and they're entitled to cast mail ballots, that will still continue. The ways that people are going to be able to vote this fall are going to look an awful lot like 2024 or 2022. As long as people check and make sure they're registered and make a plan to vote however they wish and they're entitled to in their local jurisdiction, voters will be fine. There's going to be a lot of communications noise in the meantime, and that's not going to stop in the next 3 weeks.
0: Well, but yeah, go ahead.
1: It's going to resolve so that voters get to cast the ballots they want.
0: Well, I was going to say, I'm glad to hear you say that. That was sort of my take as well, following the ruling from the court on Monday. That said, that was sort of my take for now. I think you're right for now. There's a lot still to go here, I suspect, in this story, and a lot of changes, and maybe given this court surprises along the way. For example, court majority on Monday, they tossed out the lower court injunction on the basis that the states can't have been harmed yet because the post office hadn't even completed their rule yet for handling all of this, even though last Friday the post office actually did issue their final rule. But the court found that while the states had not yet been harmed, the government, in fact, had been harmed. The Trump administration was actually being irreparably harmed somehow by the lower court's injunction. Can you explain that? How so, at least in the court's telling?
1: Can I explain it? No. Can I tell you what they used to justify it? Yes.
0: Right. That's what I'm asking.
1: So this court has taken a really lopsided view of what it takes to show irreparable harm. They made it quite hard for people challenging the government to prove that they've been harmed. Here in particular, as you note, ballots have to be out the door in 3 weeks.
0: Yeah.
1: And states very rightly are saying, look, if ballots have to be out the door, we got to get the envelopes printed and get the address labels stuck on the envelopes. And we got to start filling the envelopes now. Like for most of us, the election is coming.
0: Yeah.
1: For election officials, the election is on. They're having it. It's happening.
0: Right.
1: And that means that there is real damage when there's the prospect that things might be uncertain that the court closed an eye to. In contrast, this court has been very willing to say that the government, it's a harm to the government when the government doesn't get to make the rules that it wants to make. And so even the notion of restraining an executive order, the notion of restraining the Postal Service from completing its work amounts to real operating harm to the government now. The government was trying to have this absolutely both ways. It was saying, we're not done yet, so you can't step in. And also, you got to give us an answer at the Supreme Court because we need to be done tomorrow. And those two things are wildly inconsistent. And the court, to Justice Jackson's point in the dissent, the court brushed all of that aside.
0: Yeah, I mean,
1: but that's an issue for lawyers and law professors. I really got to emphasize here, there's a lot in yesterday's opinion that lawyers and law professors can get very exercised about. And it's a lot that's going to affect the way people bring cases going forward. It's not going to amount to much for voters for exactly the sorts of reasons that you say. There is currently a block in place stopping the president from doing anything more on this issue, stopping the post office from doing anything more on this issue. The Supreme Court might well take that stop sign away. I would say in the next 24 to 48 hours, the chances are pretty good.
0: That's the stop sign that was given to the League of Women Voters, the nonprofit group, and so forth. Okay.
1: Totally right. There's a current injunction in Massachusetts. It's a national injunction. It was received by a bunch of nonprofits. Mm-hmm. That still exists, and nothing about yesterday's Supreme Court case changes that. That could go away for some of the same reasons as the court's opinion yesterday. It's a little weird they didn't mention it at all.
0: Right.
1: But
0: or the fact that the post office had completed, in fact, their rule last Friday. They didn't mention that either. Yeah.
1: Didn't mention that either. And as you say, that's also really important for another reason, is that everybody and their mother is heading back into court today to ask the court, hey, if we were too early before the post office finished its rule, we are now absolutely, definitely on time at the moment. And that's not just in Massachusetts, where the two existing orders came from. There are going to be plaintiffs going back into court in D.C., where the court had said, you're a little too early. Now they're not. I expect more stop signs up in place, if not by the end of the day, then absolutely within 48 hours.
0: I know that because you mentioned for now, voters don't necessarily have to worry about these things. And that is true, although we got some pretty smart listener voters on this show. But I think this is important in that there are certain precedents. This is what Justice Jackson talked about in her dissent that are sort of being done away with here. You know, it used to, Justin, when we would be this close to an election and a big issue would come up, you know, everyone would say, oh, Purcell principle, the idea that, whether it would have good or bad results, for the most part, we're not going to change the rules this close to an election. Well, that all went out the window earlier this year, it seems, with the Calais ruling, literally in the middle of an actual election. After thousands had voted, the court said, oh, that's okay. You can throw out those votes, write new maps, and start over. It seems like we are in a new era here that I think voters do need to be prepared for, that anything can happen, really, and the things that we had counted on previously, oh, it's too late to bring that challenge, it seems like it's not too late to bring any challenge at this point.
1: Well, I think it's right that voters should be worried, but not about whether their ballots are going to count. I think you're, as you point out, very intelligent listeners, should be worried about the Supreme Court behaving badly. And there are lots of reasons beyond individual legal rulings why they should be worried about the Supreme Court behaving badly. It's been behaving so badly so frequently recently that I think it's put a giant target on its back. I'm going to be very surprised. I mean, I know there have been whispers of court reform in sort of various circles for a long time now. I'm going to be very surprised if that's not a very mainstream position in November of 2028. And that's the court's own doing. So, your listeners have absolutely every reason to be concerned about what the heck is going on at the court. But, you're right that the court sort of recalibrated what we all thought we knew with the Calais decision, including, is it okay to issue these decisions in the middle of an election?
0: Yes.
1: It's another thing entirely to disrupt the conduct of a national election based on something the Supreme Court steps up and does. And this ruling, though it's technical and it's narrow and it's about something that lawyers call standing to sue and whether there's something sort of in the right timing to sue and about whether executive orders are really final orders or whether rules have to be finished. Like, there's lots of nuance in the specifics of the order that this Supreme Court case is really important for. But I also think it's notable that there were zero justices who even whispered about this ultimate rule with the post office being legit on the substance. And there's a really good reason for that. It's wildly illegal. The post office doesn't get to choose which Christmas cards to send, whether you're on a naughty list or a nice list. It doesn't get to choose which paychecks to send. It doesn't get to choose which IRS tax returns to send. And that's been true for 252 years. The very reason we have a postal service in this country, the whole point was that in 1774, we couldn't trust the king to deliver the post based on who was on the sender line and who was on the addressee line. In 1774, we set up a different system because the executive was picking and choosing which mail to deliver. And for a Supreme Court that is fond of bespoke historical exceptions, this is the original bespoke historical exception. Before we had a country, we had a postal service that delivered the stupid mail. And so I don't think that as committed as these justices are to sort of closing the courthouse doors, and make no mistake, part of what they did yesterday was close the courthouse doors. They said states can't sue even if there are real problems, if it's too early. I don't think they see themselves as the vehicle for going back to the king's messengers in 1773.
0: I know you don't like to speculate. I know you don't like to make predictions. You said so yourself today on the Election Law blog before you went ahead and made some predictions. But does if that's the way this court feels, why did they not just turn away this appeal, which would have everybody would have said, okay, well, that makes sense. I know some of your colleagues, Rick Hassin and so forth, thought that it was taking so long for them to come out with their ruling on this that probably meant they were going to turn it away because it's so ridiculous. But they didn't.
1: They didn't.
0: Why?
1: I think they see themselves increasingly as the deciders. They see themselves, and I know this seems ridiculous to a lot of people watching, they see themselves as the only reliable branch of federal government left. And so if there's a problem, they're going to solve it. Mm-hmm. That's different from seeing themselves as the engine of Donald Trump. That's different than seeing themselves as the engine of the conservative legal movement. They're very, very conservative, don't get me wrong. But I think they see themselves as the decider. That also means that they've stepped into a lot of fights that they don't have to step into, where they could have just ignored. The Supreme Court very famously sets its docket. And these are the sorts of cases where the default normally used to be before, I would say, it really started changing about 2 years ago, that they started taking a lot more of these questions of should we press pause or not, mm-hmm. when they could just let the things go by.
0: Yeah.
1: They don't have to catch everything that's coming their direction. And I think it's putting a strain on the court. Because I don't think there are some justices, I'm not sure they like being at the center all the time. I think it actually starts with the chief.
0: Yeah.
1: And there is something to existing as chief justice of a Supreme Court for as long as he has. This is coming up on his 21st term on the bench. Heading back to the pre-Civil War era, the Dred Scott decision that said Congress didn't have the authority to ban slavery. That was issued, the thing that probably prompted the Civil War, if there was one single cause, mm-hmm. that was issued in Chief Justice Taney's 21st year on the bench. There are some times when justices pass their best used by date.
0: Yeah.
1: They get too full of themselves.
0: Yeah.
1: And they forget what wearing the robe is for. It's as much about not ruling as it is ruling. And I think this court has forgotten that.
0: Yeah, it does seem to be the case. Because some of these, you look at them and say, oh, of course, they're not going to take that case. It's ridiculous. And then what do you know? They keep taking those cases. All right, two more hopefully quickish questions here on this before we want to get to the Census Bureau stuff. I've been, this is probably the easier one, I've been sort of recommending for some time now, because of all of this, that those who do receive or vote with mail ballots should try, if they are able, to deliver those ballots in person to a voting center or a drop box or whatever is allowed in their town or county, rather than drop it in a post office box. I've actually been making that recommendation for many years, but certainly given all of these concerns right now, does that sound like a reasonable piece of advice in an election atmosphere like this one this year?
1: It's a great piece of advice. It's been a great piece of advice for a couple of years. I'll add something to it. Yeah. Do it early if you can. This year, there is very little reason to wait. I don't think there are going to be late-breaking political developments. I think a lot of people have made up their mind. However they're voting, they know right now how they're voting. And so if you are mailing a ballot or if you're engaging with absentee ballots, distance ballots, it's very good practice to either drop it in a drop box or drop it at a voting center, exactly as you suggest. And you don't have to wait until election day to do that. There are plenty of times to drop ballots off. Most jurisdictions allow for a fairly robust period to do that if they're sending you a ballot by mail. And that is absolutely good practice. If that's not available to you, most of the controversy is on getting mail ballots to voters and not on getting mail ballots back from voters. The Postal Service over the last 6 years or so has put in place some operational steps that make the mail take slightly longer. They haven't affected ballots as much, but it's still good practice. If you don't have the opportunity to drop that ballot off in person, send it back in the mail. It'll get there, but do it early. Leave yourself extra time. There's no reason to wait till just before the election to do it.
0: One more here before we get to a quick break, and then we'll come back with this just bizarre so-called Census Bureau report. But I tried to sort of put listeners at ease as I was reading that ruling coming in on Monday, which I think it sounded worse than it was in actuality, with headlines like, Supreme Court decides in favor of George Bush Donald Trump decides in favor of Donald Trump on the post office issue. So I know in any event, we try to put folks at ease, but it is still very troubling to hear, understandably. To that end, I received a question from listener Susan, who sent this last night in advance of your appearance today. She asked sort of a two-part question here. One is sort of a fact-based one. The other one, I think, is asking for more of an opinion. But Susan asks, if the U.S. Postal Service refuses to send out absentee ballots to overseas service members and/or

0: from letter carriers, from hearing from the postal officials that, you know, deliver your mail to your mailbox or that are sitting at the post office. They signed up for this job believing in the postal creed. Neither rain nor sleet nor dark of night, they're going to get the post where it needs to be. And they have no desire operationally to try and figure out whether you're on some stupid list they can't trust. So I think the problem is emphatically not local postal employees. They want to keep doing their jobs and bringing you service as reliably as humanly possible, which is part of why I think, if anything, even if there's a rule that says don't deliver the mail, you might see some of the mail getting delivered anyway. Mm. It's hard for me to imagine that that criminal prosecution of postal carriers is going to assist anything here. But I don't want people to think that makes people powerless, that makes the law enforcement system powerless. The most powerful part actually belongs to the federal courts. When federal courts issue a ruling, if executive officials don't comply, federal courts can hold them in contempt. Mm-hmm. Now, a lot of people point to that as, you know, bring a toothbrush, you're going to spend the night in jail. That just makes martyrs out of people. That doesn't actually solve the problem. You want to solve the problem. Things like civil contempt, mm-hmm. where you owe the court money for every day that you don't comply, mm-hmm. and that money isn't reimbursable by the government. That comes out of your pocketbook. Mm-hmm. Let me just give you one example. If you have, the court issues a $1,000 fine doubling every day, mm-hmm. that you don't comply with the court's orders, and imagine this targeting a particular postmaster general, if you want, $1,000 fine doubling every day, that's $1 million at day 10, that's $1 billion at day 20, that's $1 trillion at day 30. And nobody says you got to start at 1,000, and nobody says you got to just double it. Twitter faced a sanction like this a couple years ago where they refused to give documents to a court. And the court said, fine, this will be $25,000 a day, doubling every day that you don't comply. And by day three, they were very much back on the program.
1: And I hear you. And that is, you know, gives you some sort of confidence that there is a way through all of this. That said, I know that a lot of people, including myself, hear that and go, OK, that sounds great, until this corrupted Supreme Court looks down at the lower federal court and says, hey, knock it off, you know, throws out such a penalty, and raising the question of who do we go to? Who is on our side? If we can't go to the federal courts, the lower courts are great, but the Supreme Court isn't. The federal government certainly ain't going to stand in for us like they would have when you, Justin Levitt, were at the DOJ. It's really only the states, it seems to me, that are left to protect us here, along with, you know, just we the people, the voters, standing up against all of this stuff. These are the various nightmares that I think we never had to deal with before, but we do now.
0: So part of the reason that I think, if you believe, and I actually don't, if you believe that the Supreme Court only thinks about partisan political power, it's in the mix. I think mm-hmm. they're very enamored of their own power in and of itself. But if you believe that they're only thinking about partisan political power, think about how many Republicans are going to be on those lists of military voters overseas.
1: Good point.
0: I don't think that there are five justices who are eager to say the U.S. Postal Service, which is, as a practical matter, the only way that we have to get ballots to military bases overseas, mm-hmm. Has the authority to deny all of these Republican voters the opportunity to cast their ballots. I don't think there are five justices for that. That is not expressing confidence in the Supreme Court. That is something very different. They have earned your lack of trust. But this would still be, I think, a bridge way too far. And I think it's important that even in their order yesterday, they didn't suggest that any part of the substance of this was okay. If there were even leanings, I would have expected them to say, boy, you know, we're giving you this for now, but we think that's because the substance is fine. The government ought to be able to issue a rule like this. And you saw not a droplet of that. I think that's a good sign.
1: I think that is a good sign. I think my

0: point was a bit broader overall, not about this specifically on the, you know, delivering mail ballots on a, you're right. I don't think this court certainly would say, you know, no, ballots needn't be delivered to military voters. But on the broader measure on all of these concerns that I think people have leading up to this particular election, there is that sense of, okay, who can help us? And to some extent, I think we're all going to be helping each other, and we have to with conversations like this. Let me take a quick break, Justin. We'll come back and we'll talk about that Census Bureau report. Justin Levitt, of course, professor of constitutional law at Loyola University Law School, formerly a election and voting and election democracy advisor at both the Department of Justice and the White House under Presidents Obama and Joe Biden. I'm Brad Friedman. This is the Bradcast. Don't touch that dial.
1: 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And thanks.

0: 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Speaking with Justin Levitt, professor of constitutional law at Loyola University Law School. He had formerly worked at the Department of Justice Civil Rights Division. May it rest in peace. And that was under Barack Obama and later as the first White House senior policy advisor for democracy and voting rights under Joe Biden. I want to get to this U.S. Census Bureau, so-called Census Bureau report, Justin, but you and I were talking off air about one of the points we were making at the end of last segment. You wanted to jump in with another thought there?
1: Yeah, well, I think to your point about your listeners' concerns, you're right and she's right that the federal government is not, more broadly speaking, inclined to help in this election cycle. And that's going to mean we're going to be dependent on states. Mm-hmm. That is correct. Here's the good news. The people who actually run the elections are state and local officials. Mm-hmm. Donald Trump is trying to project power all over the place, including in this executive order, which is going to be blocked, that he does not have. And the interesting thing about this is there are lots of other places in the presidential environment where he has lots of knobs and levers at his disposal. And the question we're asking is, when he turns them, when he pulls them, is he doing that legally or not? But here, he doesn't have knobs or levers at his disposal, at least not many of them. Mm-hmm. The vast majority of the knobs or levers are in the states. Mm-hmm. And so the question isn't, is he doing the things legally? But when he commands action, does anybody have to listen? And the Postal Service is one of the very few entities that exists in the federal government that helps facilitate elections. But once you get past the Postal Service, nobody has to pay any attention to him. When he says, this is how the elections are going to be run, the people who actually run the elections say, you're not my boss. And they ignore him just like they ignore the crazy guy on the freeway overpass. So I think that is of great comfort to me and to your listeners, and exactly to your point about us helping each other.
0: Okay.
1: Most of this is going to be run by the local election officials we already trust.
0: Well, from your mouth to John Roberts' ears, let me jump into the Census Bureau questions I had here last week. You wrote, Justin, in sort of a brutal takedown on this so-called report at the Election Law blog, issued sort of mysteriously last week. You wrote the quote, the Census Bureau released a 7-page, quote, beginning analysis claiming that over 24,000 non-citizen voters cast ballots in the 2020 election. And President Trump immediately took to Truth Social, where he trumpeted the findings, claiming, that, quote, I won the election, in all caps. The Washington Post headline in response read, Trump revives unverified claims of non-citizen voting in 2020. And you wrote that about sums up the state of the evidence, except that it's worse than even the headline suggests. So before you go on to explain why all of this is so bad, concluding in part that the authors are, quote, playing a record backward and hallucinating the message they want to hear, and that, quote, the whole thing stinks, let's start with one of the things that I saw as stinking the most right out of the gate. That is, you know, this is supposedly a U.S. Census Bureau report, but there's no actual person, no actual author listed for it. Is that unusual? And what should we take from that alone, Justin Levitt?
1: Yeah, there are a lot of signs that this is not what it purports to be. And it is a shame that it bears the label of the Census Bureau, because the Census Bureau is our gold standard for understanding data and statistics and who we are as a country.
0: Yeah.
1: This says Census Bureau on the front cover. But it's kind of like one of those fake book covers where you open it up and it's not the book you thought it was. This is not actually a Census Bureau report. Mm-hmm. Census Bureau reports that are actually done are attributed to real people, or at least real divisions in the census. They explain their sources and methods. They explain what the data tells you and what the data doesn't tell you. And this report does none of that. There's no author listed here. And that's because nobody wants to take credit for the hot garbage this report represents.
0: And it is hot garbage, because when you look at it, even if the allegations being made here, as I understand them, even if they are true and the methodology is almost inexplicable, actually, from this report. But even if true, apparently the rate of non-citizen voters voting in 2020 among the 128 million, I guess, voters that they looked at, the rate would be 0.019% of the votes cast in 2020. And they do us the favor, at least in this report, of listing how many non-citizen voters they are claiming in each of the states. And in none of the swing states that we're talking about was there anywhere close to the number of non-citizen voters that it would have taken to flip the election, even if you assume that all of those voters actually voted for Joe Biden in 2020 instead of Donald Trump. So there's like nothing in this report, even before we get to the problems in this report.
1: Yeah, that's right. Even if you take the report at its face, it doesn't show what Trump said it showed. And there is no reason whatsoever that you should be taking this report at its face.
0: Does the Census Bureau, who supposedly made this report but didn't put anybody's name on it, do they often issue what they call a beginning analysis?
1: I've never heard of that. That's not a thing. In fact, there are so many signs that this isn't a thing. I don't know if you or your listeners happen to see the Barbie movie. There are lots of Barbies in that movie, and there's one character they called Weird Barbie who was instantly identifiable as different from the others. The whole, part of the whole point of that movie is not worse, just different. And I can tell you this analysis, this report, the seven-page whatever it is has so many indications that it's different from everything else the census puts out. In this case, much, much worse. But this is the Weird Barbie of reports, and it's instantly identifiable as that. It looks nothing like anything else the Census Bureau puts out, except for the references at the end, the footnotes. And if you look at the footnotes, you see a cry for help. Because you see actual studies that point to the reason that the analysis is garbage.
0: And NPR may have answered a lot of these questions about why this Weird Barbie even exists. They report that the report has has ties to a Trump-aligned think tank, one specifically named the America First Policy Institute, a think tank. Think tank created by officials from the first Trump administration, I think, including Stephen Miller. That information, according to a Census Bureau employee who spoke with NPR, would that explain all of the questions that you had on day one about this report, that it's really issued by someone else and somehow they use the auspices of the U.S. Census Bureau because we now have a corrupt president of the United States who is willing to order the Census Bureau to issue a report that they didn't actually write?
1: I think it's more likely that there is somebody, a political appointee, maybe a Doge bro at the Census Bureau, whose job title is something, something, something senior advisor at the Census Bureau, who just got fed a lot of nonsense from these outside think tanks and then decided to publish it. The Census Bureau, somebody at the Census Bureau had to actually purport to do the work that they described. It's just that the work is so unbelievably flawed that it's not good census product. But what they're talking about takes comparing hundreds of millions of records from one place to another. So somebody at the Census Bureau was involved. Did they know what they were doing? No. And that's, for me, the beginning and the end of the answer. This, your listeners may remember, in 2016, the president started shouting about a study that indicated that 3 million non-citizens voted in California, and that there were millions of non-citizens voting all over the place. And right. It was nonsense then. It was based on a very small number in a survey, and if you extrapolate that out to all of the country, you end up with a fairly large number, because if you multiply 350 million people by anything, you get a pretty big number. Mm-hmm. There were giant mistakes in how that study was. 200 political scientists came out and said, this is not the way you do science. The authors of the original source data came out and said, this is not the way you do this. Everybody kind of knew that the president was spouting nonsense. We're back. We're just speed running 2016. Yeah. It's the same problem of an extremely small number of things being highly attributable to error and not accounting for that, and then proclaiming the findings as if they represented anything other than noise, which is really all this is. It's the you would see no surprise whatsoever if the America First Policy Institute spent a lot of time and money comparing hundreds of millions of records and then put out this hot garbage. Yeah. The only surprise here is that it came with a Census Bureau label.
0: And so why are they issuing, Justin, this incomplete report, this so-called beginning analysis, unauthored by anyone? Why are they releasing this report now, I guess a week or so ago, when the Supreme Court at the same time was mulling this question about the executive order, the post office executive order? Are these things tied together? Why all of a sudden release this rather than, I think even Trump says, oh, there's going to be 32 million more votes that they're still looking at, and the results will be explosive when those come out. Well, why didn't they wait until those 32 million came out? Why are they releasing this now, Justin?
1: There's no good reason. There's only an assortment of potential bad reasons. The most plausible bad reason for me is they got to keep the person they think is the boss happy, and he's on a push to get the Senate to approve his bill about non-citizen voting. That, by the way, they're also not going to do, in part because it hurts Republican voters. It hurts Alaskans like crazy. There are lots of reasons why the Senate's not going to pass the Save America Act. But the president is really intent on trying to push them to do it. And either he ordered it directly, or some enterprising Doge kid at the Census Bureau thought this is a way to make the boss happy. And neither one of those is a good reason to put taxpayer resources in a pile and light them on fire.
0: Well, they never needed a good reason for that, did they? Justin, I've got completely unfair. I'm going to ask you an impossible question and give you 30 seconds to answer because that's all I got. Both of these stories seem to me to, you know, to clearly lay out that Trump and his lackeys are hoping to or trying to game the November midterm elections any way that they can think of. I don't personally think it's going to work. I think Americans are going to be, you know, pissed off about all of this stuff, pissed off enough to overcome whatever attempted gaming comes their way. But I do recognize that some of this is out of our control. What's your worst fear, very quickly, right now, some 10 weeks from Election Day, about what the administration might do? And do you have confidence that state, county officials, and voters will be able to overcome it in advance of the new Congress, not just on November 3rd, but really on January 3rd when the new Congress is sworn in?
1: I do. I do have that confidence. If you add everything up, and I mean everything from really the start of the administration through now, all of the work that the president has tried to do on voting has to do with projecting power he doesn't have. You go back decades, he's a marketer. He's a salesperson. He's selling snake oil, but all of his work is in sales. He wants you to believe what he wants you to believe. Those efforts have landed really with almost nothing in the electoral realm. He's 0-23 on the DOJ's attempt to get voter files. He's lost every major opinion on these executive orders. He got a minor retread from the Postal Service where they said, you just filed too early, but that still doesn't mean they're okay. He keeps losing and losing and losing in reality, and he keeps taking measures to try and shift the communications environment. My biggest fear is that we buy it. My biggest fear is that we do it to ourselves and we believe that he's got power that he absolutely does not have. Mm-hmm. But the best defense against that is we got agency here. We don't have to listen to him and we don't have to believe what he says when he says it. And I have actually a tremendous amount of faith in the American public to work through the noise, to keep their heads down and vote however they want for whatever party they want, for whatever candidates they want. I think the process is going to be up to the voters, and I think the outcome is going to be up to the voters, not up to the president.
0: I am right there with you, brother. Don't let this guy frighten you. That's what he wants you to be, is frightened. Justin Levitt, professor of constitutional law at Loyola University Law School. He is the former deputy assistant attorney general in the Civil Rights Division of the U.S. Department of Justice. We're going to have to talk to you about That Civil Rights Division at some point in the future when we're looking for something to really be sad about. He was also the senior policy advisor for democracy and voting rights under President Joe Biden. You can find him writing every now and again over at electionlawblog.org and on the Blue Skies at Justin Levitt. Justin, my friend, greatly appreciate your time today. Look forward to talking to you again soon.
1: Great to be with you, Brad.
0: Thank you, my friend. Okay. Feel any better, Des?
2: Actually, yes, a little bit. I'm glad to hear that he is confident. I think it's good to be talking about this so the public understands what is potentially possible to happen.
0: All right. Well, we'll ruin all of that feeling very quickly with a quick break, and we're back with Des Doyen and the Green News Report. Right after this, I'm Brad Friedman. This is The Bradcast. 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We are 100% listener-supported thanks to listeners like you who stop by bradblog.com/donate. How long is this heat wave supposed to last out here on the West Coast, Des Doyen?
2: Several more days, also for the rest of the country, too, so stay cool, everybody.
0: I know, we talk a lot of about folks in Europe, lost a lot of people this year in Europe to heat waves. They don't have air conditioning out there. A lot of folks out in Los Angeles, the West Coast, don't have it either because we don't normally need it, although we certainly do this week. Anyway, let's get to it. Our latest Green News Report.
3: I think race could be a factor in terms of black communities, brown communities are often overlooked in tragic situations.
2: Residents of Gary, Indiana struggle after storm knocks out power for nearly 2 weeks. Massive wildfire outside of Reno, Nevada forces 90,000 people to evacuate. Plus,
4: as far as my administration is concerned, the fight for the future of the Boundary Waters is over.
2: Minnesota Governor Tim Walz signs ban on mining near pristine Boundary Waters Wilderness.
0: Good luck to him. All of those stories and more straight ahead from bradblog.com. I'm Brad Friedman.
2: And I'm Desi Doyen.
0: Stand by for 6 minutes of independent green news, politics, analysis, and snarky comment.
4: These people can't manage a reflecting pool, so why would we think they could manage this mine?
0: Well, they can't. But I bet there's a few Trump donors who would like to try. This is your Green News Report. Okay, Desi Doyen, kind of getting to that point where it feels like endless summer right around now. But what do you got for us today?
2: Well, first, it is an endless summer.
0: I knew it.
2: We've got another wave of prolonged extreme heat broiling the southern half of the U.S. Forecasters warn that some areas will not cool down overnight, with dangerously high overnight temperatures above 80 degrees. Hot overnights make it harder to cool down the human body, increasing the risk of heat-related illnesses and death. Numerous studies confirm that all over the world, nights are warming faster than days due to climate change, driven by humanity's burning of fossil fuels. In other news, residents of Northwest Indiana are still without electricity nearly 2 weeks after a deadly, historic storm struck Gary, Indiana on August 11th, causing widespread damage, downed trees, and power lines.
0: No power for 2 weeks. In this heat.
2: Yes. As we go to air, thousands of residents and businesses in the majority black city are still struggling without power amid the sweltering, humid August heat. On MS Now, Grammy award-winning rapper Freddie Gibbs, a native of Gary, linked the delay to race and chronic underfunding and state and federal neglect.
5: This isn't a problem that started with the storm. You know, we are a predominantly black city that, you know, tends to get ignored. And it's just sad that it takes a national crisis, you know, for us to, you know, get some type of attention whatsoever.
2: In Reno, Nevada, more than 90,000 people were forced to evacuate over the weekend from the fast-moving Hawk Fire that ignited over the weekend and quickly spread among extremely dry fuel and gale-force winds, destroying more than 30 homes. Mm. On Monday, officials said fire crews have gained some ground on the fire and that it was human-caused, but gave no specifics. The fire knocked out power to about 10,000 customers summers in 90-degree heat, underscoring once again that our infrastructure is not ready for 21st century climate impacts.
0: It has been extraordinarily dry in Nevada this summer.
2: Yes.
0: For a few years, in fact, but certainly over this summer. And the fact that they're having such trouble containing it, really, at all, is kind of shocking after all of these days.
2: Yes. And over in Europe, historic unprecedented wildfires have exposed buried bombs and mines from World War I and II, and some of them have even exploded in the intense heat.
0: Yikes.
2: A new study finds that our new era of historic, massive, climate-intensified wildfires is permanently altering the makeup of forests in some regions. The researchers found that climate change is warming up and drying out forests faster than tree species can evolve in response to survive. Some forests never return after high-intensity wildfires sweep through, and in some areas, the trees are being permanently replaced by shrubs and chaparral.
0: Well, we didn't really need those trees anyway. Perfect opportunity to build new data centers.
2: Finally, Minnesota Governor Tim Walz last week issued an executive order to temporarily prohibit certain types of mining in the public's pristine Boundary Waters Canoe Area Wilderness. State agencies will halt all permitting of mining projects in the Rainy River Headwaters watershed and review existing leases to ensure the Boundary Waters is protected long term. The move comes after the Republican-controlled U.S. Congress overturned a 20-year mining ban in the area. Mining threatens the region's drinking water supply and its billion-dollar outdoor recreation sector. Here's Governor Walz.
4: As far as my administration is concerned, the fight for the future of the Boundary Waters is over. The verdict is in. The decision's been made. We will protect this place forever.
0: And so now what we've got here is a fight between the federal government, led by Donald J. Trump, and the state government, led by Tim Walz, who Donald Trump hates.
2: Maybe. It's temporary, but the next Minnesota governor will decide what happens next.
0: Mm-hmm. We'll keep our eyes on that. For much more on all of these stories and the ones we couldn't get to today, check out our website at greennews.bradblog.com. I'm Brad Friedman.
2: And I'm Desi Doyen.
0: And this has been your Green News Report. Yeah, I could use a nice cool swim in those cool Boundary Waters. By the way, the next governor of Minnesota is going to be either Republican Lisa DeMuth or Democrat Amy Klobuchar.
2: Yep.
0: I suspect we'll know in just a few short weeks that we'll, these short weeks are going to take a long time. Anyway, gotta get out. My thanks to our guest today, former Deputy Assistant Attorney General Justin Levitt, now of Loyola University, to Desi Doyen, our producer, and to all of you for spending a portion of your day or night with us. If you missed any portion of today's show or want to share it with someone, anyone you know, love, and hate, you can do it for free at bradblog.com. 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And on the social medias, you'll find me at The Brad Blog. 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

0: Hey, Spokane. Do you or someone you know have a firearm in the home? Are you taking the proper safety precautions when storing your gun?
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2: 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Thank you again. This is Inside the Hype Radio. I'm your host, DJ Downlow, here rocking it every Wednesday, 2 to 4 p.m. And you already know none other than KYRS Medical Lake, Spokane, 88.1 and 92.3 FM. And you're probably live streaming at KYRS.org. Do not forget that. Whether you're in your car, whether you're live streaming, we got a nice little good one for you today. We got three new jam of the weeks. Hey, if I could have got a whole nother playlist, we definitely would be in that, in that ballpark. But, I just feel like there's a lot of music being or going on right now when it's just hard to shift through and grab what you can. So, we got three of them. So we're going to bring that to you today. A little bit of funk. Let's see what else we got. Kind of like a viral track. Independent artists and an artist as well that we are, very aware of. So, three of them, and we'll probably get to that very soon. Of course, we'll keep you updated with things going on here in the next couple months. We have the fun drive coming up. October is going to be a big one. And of course, the events, top of the hour. Out with the old, in with the new. More events still being announced. I think I just seen one not like yesterday. So events are still very much, coming through Spokane for the good or the bad. In the meantime, we're going to go ahead and get in some tracks, and then we'll start working our way into these new jam of the weeks that we like insert into the playlists. This right here, this only fits. We back, it's Wednesday, and that's what we're going to play. Miles Minnick, We Back, check it out.

You already know what it is. It's your boy, David Verde, and you're listening to my favorite radio station in Spokane, KYRS, Inside the Hype.

0: That right there, Kari featuring Kalani with their track Go. And of course, that sampled E40, Tell Me When to Go, Keek the Sneak as well. And hey, you know, I wonder how those samples work, you know, how much money they really got to come out the bag to get those samples. But needless to say, we have one of the new jams of the week for you right here, right now. Speaking of the Bay, we're going to keep it in the Bay all the way from San Francisco. Like I said, he's no stranger. We got our man, Pilo. Pilo, he's a, you know, Filipino rapper. He's been doing it for the longest, starting from HBK Gang with I Am Sue and Sage the Gemini and all those guys. And then as he developed into a dope producer and to produce for, you know, E40, Drake, all the big names, he's doing this thing. And he released a project, and on that project, we got a dope song right here. We fished this out for you. This is called All Yeah, and I think you'll dig it. And you already know, brand new jam of the week right here. We got three of them, so this is the first one. So we'll go ahead and take your input right after this track. Until then, you already know, if it's a brand new jam of the week, well, then it's got to be
1: brand new.

0: right there. One of the new jams of the week goes by the name of P-Lo with his track, Oh Yeah. That right there is definitely get the bodies moving. If you're digging that, if you ain't digging that, let us know. Facebook.com/ITH Radio. You know what that stands for. Inside the Hype Radio. Look us up Facebook, Instagram. Give us a like. Give us a follow. Give us some feedback right there. P-Lo with his track, Oh Yeah. You know what you're listening to. This is KYRS, then Air Community Radio in conjunction with Inside the Hype Radio. We'll be right back right after these messages.
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0: And we are back. Welcome to Inside the Hype Radio. And just continue to groove right here on the airways. Two new jams of the week still to come as we just played one. P-Lo with his track, Aw Yeah. And we'll go ahead and get to those other new jams as well as top of the hour. Like I said, there's still shows being announced. We actually have, now that I'm thinking about it, we have about two interviews coming up in September as well. I'll give you that all here at the top of the hour. In the meantime, let's go ahead and get into some Fireboy DML with his track Clat. Check it out.

0: That right there, LAX Fine Wine. And we just want to say rest in peace to the actor Tim Curry. Some may know him from the Rocky Horror Show, tongue twister right here, the Rocky Horror Show. Dr. Frank and Further, that's just one of his, you know, special roles in there as, you know, he passed away, lived to be 80, you know, so not a bad life. If you're someone like me growing up in the, you know, the 80s and the 90s, you know him from, you know, Home Alone 2, Lost in New York, you know, and he's you know, spectacular talent, a lot of musicals, stuff like that, different rewards. So once a piece, just got the news today. Rest in peace, Tim Curry. And you already know what it is. Let's keep this vibe going right here. A little bit of reggae, some dance hall, whatever we can get you. We got you right here.
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2: And we are back. Welcome to Inside the Hype Radio. Just got out of the kind of reggae dance hall little phase right there. You know, kept that rolling. Now we like to get in at least a little bit of funk, you know, right before top of the hour. So, and that includes the second new jam of the week that we'll get into right after this song. In fact, this is Ramirez, Dancing White. And then we'll be back with the new jam of the week.

0: All right there, Ramirez, formerly of the Suicide Boys, with his track Dance in White. And, you know, digging that. We got some more funk for you. Goes by the name of MoFak. This is a new jam of the week from this artist, MoFak, actually from France. Came over inspired by the P-Funk, you know. We're talking California funk so much that he's worked with artists like Exhibit, you know, Cocaine, Little Eazy-E, Goldie Loke, just to name a few, all West Coast legends in their own right. And MoFak, he produces funk music. We got a new jam of the week from him, the second new jam of the week. And, of course, it's called Dancing. This is Future and Sir K, the artist. And we're going to play this for you right here, right now. And, of course, like I said, hit us up on our social medias right after this. Until then, you already know, if it's a brand new jam of the week, well, then it's got to be
1: brand new.

That right there. Second new jam of the week, MoFak featuring Sir K the Artist with their track Dance. And like I said, we're going to bring that funk. That right there. If you're digging it, if you ain't digging it, let us know. Facebook.com/ITH. Radio, what's that stand for? Inside the Hype Radio. Give us a like, give us a follow. But in the meantime, give us some feedback. MoFak, Sir K, the Artist, Dancing. Let's keep this thing going. Rochelle Jordan, Sweet Sensation.

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2: 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Once again, this is Inside the Hype Radio. I'm your host, DJ Downlow. Thank you for rocking with us. First hour. And that first hour, we had two new Jam of the Weeks. Yes, indeed. We have MoFak featuring Sir K, the artist, dancing. And the other new Jam of the Week was P-Lo with his track, Oh Yeah. As we have the third new Jam of the Week coming up here in a few. This is top of the hour. Let's figure out what is going on. Looks like Jay-Z, Rick Rubin, the producer, whatever you want to call him, the genius. They have a what seems to be a docuseries, 8-part series titled Jay-Z and 8, premiere at 8 p.m. on Friday, September 18th, with 2 episodes airing weekly. So what is that, about 4 weeks with 2 episodes? And this will be, let's see, has been pushing, honoring his legacy 30 years ago with Reasonable Doubt, Can't Knock the Hustle, What More Can I Say, Meet the Parents, and the story of OJ will be explored at length of this docuseries with Jay-Z and Rick Rubin. Going down September 18th. So I'm kind of into that. I ain't going to say kind of. I am into that. I'm into, you know, documentary type movies and stuff like that. So I'll have to check that out. Yesterday, you may have heard Dolly Parton's passing away at the age of 80. Gosh, everyone is passing away at the age of 80. As we said earlier, rest in peace, Tim Curry, the actor, passed away. And, you know, everyone is giving their condolences and their, you know, showing their love. Beyonce being one of them, you know, because, you know, Beyonce did a cover of Parton's iconic hit, Jolene. She also did a Dolly P interlude on her introduction to Tyrant. And which included, obviously, the legendary singer's voice on there. And she goes on to say pretty much that, you know, she's her gratitude and having the opportunity to work with Dolly, calling her a legend, bold and brilliant, is what Beyonce said about Dolly Parton. And a lot of people as well. Me being a Cowboys fan, if you know Jerry Jones, the owner of Dallas Cowboys, he often had Dolly perform, you know, Thanksgiving shows and stuff like that. So, you know, Dolly, rest in peace to the legend. You know, it made me go back and listen to both her version and Whitney Houston's version to Always Love You. And, you know, it's almost like a tearjerker. Both of them sung it beautifully. So rest in peace to Dolly Parton. As we proceed to give you what you need on this entertainment, first of all, I want to say a shout out to everyone of the sponsors, the Plug Mouth Candy Grills, King Moolah ENT, Young West, Mr. Herb, all in the attendance of the Kirkle Banks and Duro show at the Red Room Lounge. Was a fun one. Was a fun one. And we still got more shows. I think I counted, roughly 14, 16 of them more to announce right here. So bear with us. Some of these shows, one thing I've realized about Spokane right now is between the big promoters and the independent promoters, sometimes there's so many shows going on that we, you know, we're double booked for similar like shows on the same day. So it's been tough out here for the summer. Agencies have reported that, and you'll kind of see it as I announce these shows. Some of these shows you're going to be like, should I attend this one or should I attend this one on the same day? Yes, it's very hectic out here. But without any further ado, let's go ahead and get into some entertainment coming up. And September 18th, Ice Cube at Northern Quest Casino. I'm sure this will be a fun one as Ice Cube makes his return to Spokane. But the same day, like I said, September 18th, probably two different crowds. Mike Sherm, he'll be at the Knitting Factory. So you have the OG Ice Cube, and then you have the youngin' Mike Sherm. Same day, different venues as Ice Cube, Northern Quest Casino, September 18th, and Mike Sherm, September 18th at the Knitting Factory. Knitting Factory continues on September 22nd with JPEG Mafia. Once again, September 22nd at the Knitting Factory, JPEG Mafia. Right there at Knitting Factory, they have a thing called the District Bar. You know, holds roughly 250 to 300 people. And my man, Wild Card, Knothead, and Drea the Great, all of them will be at the Knitting Factory District Bar September 25th. September 26th, Ashanti, Trey Songz. I really love to be in attendance for this one. This is going down at the Northern Quest Casino. Maybe I have to swoop my tickets up if it's not sold out. I love me some R&B. And yeah, September 26th, Ashanti, Trey Songz, Northern Quest Casino. October 2nd, Yellow Wolf and the Highly Suspects at the Northern Quest Casino. Yellow Wolf making his appearance again October 2nd. Here we go with another double booking. October 17th, DJ Pauly D, the TV sensation. Now DJ, maybe he was always a DJ, who knows. He'll be at the Spokane Tribe Casino. Also October 17th, Mickey Avalon, he'll be at the Red Room Lounge. So DJ Pauly D, Spokane Tribe Casino, October 17th, and Mickey Avalon at the Red Room Lounge, October 17th. The postponed show is now rebooked October 23rd. We have Bay legend Andre Nicotina. He'll be at the District Bar that's located at the Knitting Factory right there. October 28th, Puya. Yes, indeed, he'll be at the Knitting Factory. November 7th, Token. He'll be live at the District Bar, once again at the Knitting Factory. Token out here not too long ago with our man Chris Webby, and now he's going to be doing it big on his own. November 7th, Token at the District Bar. November 15th, Swayze, the Nostalgia Tour with Asher Ross and Titty Bang at the Knitting Factory. Some nice hip hop right there. So Swayze, Asher Roth, and Titty Bang at the Knitting Factory, November 15th. Recently announced, the Spokane Tribe Casino announces Young Gravy at their, you know, place of establishment on November 28th. So yeah, Young Gravy will be live in effect at the Spokane Tribe Casino. And then the also postponed but rebooked show, December 18th, DJ Snoopadelic versus Snoop Dogg, as he'll be doing both DJing and performance. This is featuring Exhibit, Baby Bash, Corrupt, and the Loonies, all going down at the Spokane Arena December 18th. So there is some entertainment. If I'm missing anything, let me know. Hit me up on an email, Or better yet, hit me up on Facebook as well, Inside the Hype Radio. If you're going to hit me up on the email, hit me up at InsideTheHype@KYRS.org. That's also a good email to send your clean and edited music to InsideTheHype@KYRS.org. As far as interviews, we have Crystal Burgett from the Mac Movement. She will be here doing an interview on September 16th. And then the artist OTGJ, he'll be making his appearance back here as we are in talks of getting that interview going down as well. So a couple interviews going down here inside the Hype Radio. And maybe we also need to get the local hour. We need to get our man Grand Mixer GMS back here, which congratulations on the new project as well. Grand Mixer GMS, TKO, Cordell Drake, West Coast Antidote. If you get a chance, go stream it, check it out wherever you can. It's a collective project right there. And couple dope tracks on there. I checked them out, couple dope tracks. They got one with Spice One. I really like that one as well. So go check that out, West Coast Antidote. My man, Grand Mixer GMS, Cordell Drake, and TKO. Well, there you have it. Top of the hour. Like I said, we got the third new jam of the week. We're going to hit you with that here soon. In the meantime, we're going to play a couple jams. We're going to get into some messages. And then we're going to get back with that new jam of the week. Here it is. Too Much. Check it out.

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14: 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And Wednesday, that week, middle of the week, hump day we call that, 2 to 4 p.m. That is us inside the Hype Radio. You'll be able to see the playlists, the song titles, including the artists and the new jams of the week that we insert into the playlist, such as we played earlier P-Lo, new jam of the week, Oh Yeah, and then we played MoFak, new jam of the week as well with his track Dancing. And now we have the third new jam of the week for you. And yes, Akeem Ali makes his debut right here on our playlist. Akeem Ali, originally 2020, he went viral with his Casanova, you know, Kimi Casanova persona. It's like a 1970s inspired pimp. The track had, you know, some classic funk and some soul elements to it with some boom bap. And, you know, hey, it hit off. That made me a fan. You know, before that, Akeem Ali, he was in the military, including a deployment to Afghanistan. And he's also, you know, a barber as well. And now I'm pretty sure maybe a full-time artist, I would imagine, as he's got a tour coming up. He's from Jackson, Mississippi, you know, but I think he's currently residing in Atlanta, if I'm correct. Either way, hey, he's finally making the playlist right here with his new viral song. It's called Mesh, and it's a vibe on this one. So you already know what it is. We'll give you the social links right after this if you don't already know. And you let us know how you feel about this. Until then, this is a brand new jam of the week. So you already know if it's a brand new jam of the week right here inside the Hype Radio, well, then it's got to be
15: brand new.

Oh, it's a vibe. That right there. Akeem Ali with his track Mesh. That's the third new jam of the week right here inside the Hype Radio. Who am I? I'm your host, DJ Download. Thank you for rocking with us today here every Wednesday, 2 to 4 p.m. doing this right here, putting this, these new jams right here through the airwaves. Akeem Ali, if you're digging that, if you ain't digging that, hey, let us know. Facebook.com/ITH. Radio, what's that stand for? Inside the Hype Radio. Give us a like, give us a follow on that Instagram as well. Give us some feedback. Akeem Ali Mesh, the new viral track right there as we play that for you. As we move on, Denise Julia Changes. Check it out.

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It's your boy David Verde, and you're listening to my favorite radio station in Spokane, KYRS, Inside the Hype.

That right there, Seattle's own Travis Thompson with his track Motel Heart. As we continue on, got a little bit of bringing you some island right here. We got our man Danz, D-A-N-S-Z, with his track Put It Down right here, right now. Check it out.

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That right there, Myla Cree, local artist from the city, featuring Jada, another legend in the city. Both of the females tore it up. Their track called My City, right here inside the Hype Radio. I'm your host, DJ Download. And speaking of My City, every year, the people who love Thin Air gather to celebrate what community radio actually means. This September 25th, that's dinner, live music, a live auction with Jeff Owens, a silent auction, and a card draw raffle, all on the third floor of the Spokane Central Library, right here, right next to our station. You can get your tickets at kyrs.org. Do not miss it. September 25th. With that being said, going on to our last song, we got Wild Card, the December Shelter. Check it out.

I don't even think people know how bad things really are, man. I mean, you could watch it on the news, you know. You could form your opinions on the fentanyl crisis and the mental health crisis, you know. You see the guy walking down the street talking to himself all crazy, you know what I mean? I've just seen how the system is broken from the inside out, man. We got to do something.

That right there, Wild Card, featuring Justin Cohen with their track December Shelter. And that will wrap up our show today inside the Hype Radio. Like I said, you can catch us here every Wednesday, 2 to 4 p.m. And we had three new jams of the week today inserted into the playlist. One, Akeem Ali with his track Mesh. We had Pilo with his track Oh Yeah. And then we had MoFak with his track Dancing. So if you didn't get a chance to hear those, we encourage you to go YouTube, check out that. And when you do, go in the comment section, let them know, hey, we are recommended here by Inside the Hype Radio and DJ Down Low. And yes, indeed. Like I said, a couple interviews coming up. Crystal Burgett from the Mac Movement, OTGJ, most likely all going down in September. September 16th with Crystal to be exact. And yeah, it will keep you more informed with things coming up here soon. 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We're probably streaming live at kyrs.org. That is our time. Until next week, you know where to find us. Salute.

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0: Welcome to Counterspin, your weekly look behind the headlines. I'm Janine Jackson. This week on Counterspin, the U.S. news media marked the anniversary of August 2021's nominal withdrawal of U.S. troops from Afghanistan. A New York Times story explained that Taliban flags were flying high along the streets of Kabul, hiding the deeper truth that, quote, the Taliban are holding Afghan society in a chokehold that spares no one, close quote. But the Times alleges, quote, the Taliban know the world wants a stable Afghanistan, one that isn't a source of refugees, drugs, or terrorism, close quote. I don't have enough breath to describe the hypocritical fantasizing in that sort of statement. But Counterspin has hosted numerous reporters, researchers, and activists over the course of the decades of U.S. devastating intervention in Afghanistan, which did not, in fact, suddenly and righteously begin in the wake of the September 11th, 2001 attacks. We'll hear some of those conversations today. And I will say there has been some attention rightfully paid to the abandonment of Afghans who, at great danger to themselves, helped U.S. troops and who are now being treated as yet more brown hordes seeking to sneak into the U.S. But those historical human rights-based conversations are being overwhelmed by storylines like that from the Times that talks about Afghanistan's fragile peace being already at risk, even as though the United States has not played a monumental role in making that peace impossible. Oh, and while we're reimagining history, please recall Dan Rather on David Letterman on September 7th, 2001, describing his definition of his job as journalist. Quote, George Bush is the president. He makes the decisions, and you know, as just one American, if he wants me to line up, just tell me where, close quote. We're going to hear from Phyllis Bennis from the Institute for Policy Studies, from Matthew Ho, senior fellow with the Center for International Policy, and from Sonali Kolhatkar, host producer of Rising Up with Sonali, and author most recently of Breaking Ice, Community Self-Defense Against State Terror and MAGA Fascism. And there is much more on Afghanistan on our website, fair.org. That's coming up this week on Counterspin. When Joe Biden made the call in the summer of 2021 to officially pull the U.S. military out of Afghanistan, many people were happy, including many who opposed the 2001 invasion in the first place. That didn't erase concerns about what would happen next. Is it just ground troops coming out, and will drone strikes continue? And whether the U.S. would still honor responsibilities to a country they had occupied and used as a proxy war front for decades. We talked with Phyllis Bennis, director of the New Internationalism Project at the Institute for Policy Studies and author of Before and After, U.S. Foreign Policy and the War on Terrorism and Ending the U.S. War in Afghanistan, a primer, among other titles. Well, as events in Afghanistan are evolving quickly, I will note that we're recording Tuesday, August 17th. And I would start, just as you do in your new piece for The Nation, we have a lot of questions right now about what's going to happen. But what can we say about what we're seeing in Afghanistan and what may come next?
1: I think that it's very important that we recognize the significance of pulling out U.S. troops and the limitation of pulling out U.S. troops. The significance is that this was a war that never should have been waged. The horrific crimes of 9/11 should have been dealt with as international horrific crimes and not as the beginning of a global war in which the U.S. interests would be asserted as taking precedence over the interests of every other country, every other people in the world. And once it started, it should have ended. Once it was going for a year, it should have ended. Once it went for 10 years, it should have ended. It's finally ending now, almost 20 years on. That's way too late, but it's important that it is ending the U.S. role. The limitation of that is that this does not end the struggle and potentially even war in Afghanistan. The war is going to be very different without the United States. But people in Afghanistan have a very difficult time ahead. Certainly the people who are afraid of what Taliban control could mean for them and their families personally, because of either their real or perceived connections to the U.S. military, to U.S. intelligence, and to other perceived and accurately known as Western institutions, whether it's journalists, whether it's non-governmental organizations, all kinds of people, women who fought for women's rights over these last 20 years, many of them are very afraid of being linked to the U.S. occupation and targeted for that, as well as being targeted for being strong women with an independent streak at all. So there's a lot of problems ahead for Afghans. Pulling out the U.S. troops, I think, was the most important part of it.
0: Well, it's been odd to see some in the U.S. news media lay the entire state of affairs at Biden's feet, as though everything was going great somehow until he mucked it up. But you explain in The Nation that there are things that we can and should be demanding of the U.S. government now. We can't undo what the U.S. military did to the Afghan people, but there are things that we can be talking about right now in terms of accountability.
1: Absolutely. And I think accountability to the people of Afghanistan should remain our focal point for this next period. First, the number of refugees, asylum seekers, should be massively expanded. We have to expand the categories of people who are allowed in. And crucially, we have to make it easier, make it possible for people to apply for and get that protection. It's a huge challenge now because people that are not already in Kabul may not be able to get to Kabul anytime soon. People in Kabul may have trouble getting to the airport. But it's also made harder because the United States, unlike every other country, is not simply opening their borders to people who clearly need protection. They're demanding that people still fill out all kinds of paperwork that may not be possible right now. So we need to demand that they make it easier, that they make it possible for people to apply for asylum, for refugee status, for protection in any way that it becomes necessary. Second, we need to be sure that the bombing raids, both of planes, including B-52s, and drones that have been carried out in recent weeks have stopped, and that the end of those bombing raids is permanent. The same for the CIA squads that are running death squads throughout Afghanistan. That should be permanently ended, not just at this moment ready to come back from over the horizon. Third, we need to be supporting UN and whatever other international efforts emerge to create and defend a humanitarian corridor guaranteeing safe passage for humanitarian workers, to get people in and to get access to water, food, shelter, medicine for people that are living now in Kabul and other places who have been displaced from their homes, can't get to their homes, and are stuck wherever they are in desperate need. That has to include funding a massive program for COVID assistance. We've all seen the videos, the photographs of people crowded together living on streets in Kabul, etc. And these people are smack in the middle of a rising number of COVID cases already. This could become another disaster facing people in Afghanistan. And finally, Janine, I think it's so crucial that even though it will be a long process to assess what was wrong about this war from the beginning, why it was so easy for people to support this war, and why people in positions of power consistently supported it with so few exceptions, like that of the heroic congressional representative from California, Barbara Lee, who was the only member of Congress to vote against the authorization for this war. That's going to be a long process, but in the meantime, we need to begin the process of acknowledging U.S. responsibility for the impact of the war, the devastation that the war brought to the people of Afghanistan. we can work on that for years, the issues of reparations and compensation, questions of apology. But right now, we need to move towards acknowledgement that there was a U.S. responsibility for what faced the people of Afghanistan during these 20 years.
0: In August 2021, we also spoke with Matthew Ho, senior fellow with the Center for International Policy and a member of the Eisenhower Media Network. I started by asking him to draw a bigger historical picture than the 20-year war media we're talking about.
2: I think the commentary that puts this war in a 20-year perspective is indicative of why the United States has failed so miserably in Afghanistan. The United States has wanted this war in Afghanistan to be about Al-Qaeda and 9/11, and certainly that's what Joe Biden tried to do in his remarks the other day. And the reality is that this is a living legacy of the Cold War. This war begins, I think maybe you could fairly start it, in 1973 when the king is deposed. And since that time, same year I was born, 48 years ago, there has been nothing but political chaos or violence, war, in Afghanistan. And majority of that has been instigated to a degree and supported greatly by outside nations, chiefly the United States. And what makes the tragedy about Afghanistan even more tragic is so much of this war, so much of this violence and suffering, it's got almost nothing to do with the Afghans themselves.
0: Right.
2: The United States and the Soviet Union in the 1970s look at Afghanistan as a forum of competition. Who is going to get Afghanistan to reflect their color on the map?
0: Right.
2: Is Afghanistan going to be blue or is it going to be red? And so I think that's why you have these circumstances that unfold from that. In 1979, before the Soviet Union invades, the Carter administration launches a policy of supporting Islamist rebel groups in Afghanistan because in Zbigniew Brzezinski, Jimmy Carter's national security advisor, in Brzezinski's vision, the idea would be that we would utilize these Islamist rebel groups in Afghanistan to cause problems in Afghanistan, to bait the Soviet Union into invasion and give them their own Vietnam. And this occurs 6 months before the Soviet Union invades. And so the Soviet Union does that. And the Soviet Union, of course, is certainly responsible for its actions. And one of the things we know about the Soviet Union's decision to invade Afghanistan in 1979 was that it was in many ways influenced by the American removal from Iran. You could find this in discussions from the notes from the Politburo from the time. But the Soviets are worried that because the Americans lost their bases in Iran, that the Americans are now going to go into Afghanistan. So even from this vantage point, you're right, I mean, 40-some-odd years later, you can still see in our current decision-making how little of the United States' decisions about Afghanistan have been about the Afghans themselves. Certainly 9/11, where you're talking about an organization of less than 400 people, Al-Qaeda, 400 people worldwide, 9/11 attacks where none of the hijackers were Afghans, almost all of the planning, the training, the support for the attacks came from Pakistan, from Germany. The hijackers met in Malaysia and in Spain, possibly in the UAE or Qatar. And then, of course, we had hijackers here in this country for 18 months before the attacks. The most important training the hijackers received were in American flight academies and martial arts academies. But somehow it's about Afghanistan. And the United States, of course, is not the only one who is culpable in this. The Pakistanis, the Iranians, Indians, the Russians, etc., many different nations have been playing, we used to be called in the 19th century, the great game,
0: right.
2: You know, treating Afghanistan as if it is a real life version of the game Risk.
0: Exactly.
2: And, you know, the Afghan people have just endured unbelievable suffering because of that.
0: Well, and I was actually just going to invoke the game Risk. It's all like an abstract chess game, as it were, and U.S. media sort of present it that way and had no hesitancy to sort of move the goalposts. Well, we're punishing Al-Qaeda. No, we're saving women. No, we're building a nation state. You know, it's as if the goal doesn't matter because you're just supposed to get behind whatever the U.S. is doing. Well, right now, U.S. media news consumers are seeing chaos and calamity, and it's being reported as being caused by the withdrawal of U.S. troops. So a binary mindset says, no, I don't like chaos, put the troops back. Unfortunately, the general run of media coverage doesn't really stay at a level much more subtle than that. So I want to ask you, how do we gird ourselves? What should we be holding in mind as this very war-framed conversation swirls around us in the coming days and weeks?
2: I think we want to think that the events that are occurring right now, we have complete agency over, mm-hmm. and they're not influenced by the past, not influenced by history. Mm-hmm. And I think we have to be very much aware of that. So in the case of, as you hear people say, why we should leave Afghanistan, I wish I was joking about this, but you see commentators, serious commentators, as people in D.C. would describe them, if we're not in Afghanistan, then the Chinese will be. That's what the Soviet Union said. If we're not in Afghanistan, Americans will be. Right. That's what the British said in the 19th century. If we're not in Afghanistan, the Russians will be. Turns out the Russians never had any plan to invade Afghanistan in the 19th century, but the British invaded Afghanistan at least three times because of that. I mean, so I think it's important to tie ourselves to history to understand how the same things keep unfolding. One of the things I think is important, too, is that, look, Joe Biden was in office. He was a U.S. senator when the Vietnam War ended. Just because something happened 50 years ago doesn't mean that our people who are in power making these decisions aren't the legacies of that. Right. Just as I described the Afghan War as being a living legacy of the Cold War, it still exists. Take a man like Donald Rumsfeld. He was the Secretary of Defense when the Vietnam War ended.
0: Yeah.
2: I had this experience one time when I was in the Marine Corps, and Donald Rumsfeld came up to me and he pointed at a portrait of Eisenhower that myself and a friend were standing in front of. And he said, you know how old I am? I'm so old, I used to work with that guy. You know, and so you can understand that. Man who was in charge of the Defense Department, was in charge of the Defense Department at the end of Vietnam, had worked with Dwight Eisenhower. Dwight Eisenhower was old enough to have known and worked with Civil War veterans. I mean, so we're not actually that far removed from history. So to think that what occurred in the 1970s in Afghanistan, what occurred in the 1980s in Afghanistan, what occurred in the 1990s doesn't have repercussions now is one of the reasons why I think that the media coverage and people's understanding of the war is so very basic, is so limited.
0: Christiane Amanpour couldn't have been clearer, declaring on CNN this August 15th, quote, the U.S. invasion of Afghanistan after 9/11 expelled the Taliban and ushered in a time when women could work, learn, and dream again, close quote. A hot second after it was about defeating Al-Qaeda, the invasion of Afghanistan became about freeing Afghan women and girls. Counterspin interrogated that storyline with Sonali Kolhatkar. She's host producer of Rising Up with Sonali and author of Breaking Ice, Community Self-Defense Against State Terror and MAGA Fascism. And also, with her partner James Ingalls, Bleeding Afghanistan, Washington, Warlords, and the Propaganda of Silence, which was published in 2006 by Seven Stories Press. Here she is talking with FAIR's Peter Hart in October 2010.
3: As the U.S. war in Afghanistan began, the cover of Time magazine on December 3, 2001 announced, Lifting the Veil, the shocking story of how the Taliban brutalized the women of Afghanistan. How much better will their lives be now? Almost nine bloody years later, with the war grinding on, the cover of Time magazine features a disfigured Afghan woman and the text, What Happens If We Leave Afghanistan? The political context for both of these statements is fairly clear. One, a hopeful signal that the war has been launched to liberate women in Afghanistan. And now, more recently, this week's Time comes amidst growing doubts about that war and the release of tens of thousands of classified documents that portray the violence and confusion of the U.S. war. As the Obama White House tries to craft a coherent defense of the war amidst talk of timelines and benchmarks, Time magazine is signaling that the original defense of the war should still hold up. But does their argument make sense? Sonali Kolhatkar is host of the radio program Uprising, based at KPFK in Los Angeles. She's co-director of the Afghan Women's Mission and co-author of the book Bleeding Afghanistan, Washington Warlords and the Propaganda of Silence. Sonali, welcome back to Counterspin.
4: It's my pleasure. Thanks, Peter.
3: Well, we're probably beyond the point of asking how people felt when they saw this Time cover. The intent is so obvious, and their editorial explanations suggest little in the way of nuance. Why Time did this is clear, as their managing editor, Richard Stengel, explained when he was on NBC's Chris Matthews show, quote, "What we have brought to that country was freedom for women in a way that they'd never had before. Girls are going to school, women are in parliament, women are on television," close quote. The flip side, obviously, is that women are brutalized by the Taliban, and thus we must stay in Afghanistan. What do you think when you hear comments like Stengel's and see this cover story in Time magazine?
4: Reality is much more nuanced than what most people like to admit. First of all, what Stengel says about us bringing freedom to Afghan women is ludicrous. There are a few things that Afghan women did gain as a result of the U.S. defeat of the Taliban, and most of those were on paper. They were constitutional. There are now quotas in the government for women's representation, and even a line in the Constitution that says women are equal to men. But also in the Constitution is the line that Islamic Sharia law is the supreme law of the land, and that was done in order to appease the U.S.'s Taliban-like friends who are just as misogynist as the Taliban. And what neither Time nor what many of these mainstream reporters admit, as well as members of the Obama and before that Bush administration admit, is that when it comes to women's rights, as long as there are friends, it doesn't matter if we undermine women's rights with the empowerment of misogynist warlords. We create this distinction between misogynists who are enemies and misogynists who are friends. But to Afghan women, there is no difference. For example, in today's Afghanistan, under U.S. occupation, there are record numbers of women in prison, languishing in prison for these so-called honor crimes that have been put there by judges appointed by our guy, Hamid Karzai. There are warlords with known histories of criminal violent behavior condemned across the world that are in parliament. Members of parliament who are women have been kicked out of parliament by men like this. I mean, this is supposedly the freedom that Afghan women got. And under our own occupation, the Taliban that many people in Afghanistan really, you know, reviled are now becoming more popular because they're able to say that we're fighting the U.S. imperialism. And so in a strange way, the U.S. war has actually empowered misogynists on both sides of this war. The Taliban are becoming more legitimate among Afghan people, even though the majority of Afghan people don't agree with their anti-women policies, but because they're the only ones who are claiming that they're protecting people from the bombs of NATO and the U.S. The Time magazine cover should have said something to the effect of, well, this is what is happening to women under our occupation. And another thing that Rick Stengel didn't admit was that Afghan women did enjoy freedoms to an extent before the Soviet invasion in the late 1980s. And, you know, we forget that this history happened. It's not like we sort of freed Afghan women from some barbarism and gave them a taste of freedom that they never knew. They had freedom and they had some level and measure of freedom, but that was all set back because of war and foreign interference.
3: You see that actually in the Time magazine piece, that there's a paragraph that mentions that 40 years ago, Afghanistan was a fairly cosmopolitan country, particularly in Kabul. So you get this sense that the piece is somewhat at odds with the cover. It begins to fall apart further when you think that this woman who's portrayed on the cover, this happened to her last year. So the presence of U.S. troops in her country did not help her one bit. You do see this debate sort of breaking down along two lines, and it's a very difficult debate to engage, but it's the one that's in the media. You have to support the U.S. war in order to impede the growth or the spread of the Taliban, or you end this war and you unleash this wave of barbarism across the country. You're given those two options in the media, and it seems like it's very difficult to choose the latter.
4: Well, I think what a lot of people are missing is that the issue of women's rights is essentially a red herring in Afghanistan. No one really cares about women's rights. They only care about women's rights when it becomes important to justify the war, for example, in 2001, and now when the support for the war is flagging. Inside Afghanistan, the issue of women's rights, whether it's legal rights, whether it's political rights, human rights for women, etc., it sort of changes with time depending upon who's in power in which locality, but who's fighting wars and which foreign armies are fighting wars and which misogynist or fundamentalist warlords are fighting wars on the ground makes little difference for women. And so I think it should be made very, very clear to most people. Women's rights have always been a PR effort for the U.S. military. They've always been part of the PR effort. Wars are not fought to liberate women. Wars are fought over power, but never

0: And they essentially realize that they have to liberate themselves because nobody's going to do it for them.
1: That was Sonali Kolhatkar. Before her, you heard Matthew Ho, and before him, Phyllis Bennis. That's it for Counterspin for this week. Counterspin is produced by FAIR, the National Media Watch Group based in New York. 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The show is engineered by Michael Cherry. I'm Janine Jackson. 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

0: Welcome to Talk World Radio, a half-hour discussion of politics as if the people mattered. I'm David Swanson. This week on Talk World Radio, we are talking about how obeying Trump's demand to move mountains of money into militarism is working out for European nations that had been doing much better than the United States in health and happiness by spending money on things other than wars. Our guest, Mikael Burk, lives in Finland, which has seen some dramatic changes in the past couple of years. Mikael Burk, welcome to Talk World Radio.
1: Thank you. Thanks for having me.
0: Thanks for coming on.
1: I think this is the second time we appear together, because we wrote an article in Hufvudstadsbladet, the main daily Swedish-speaking day for the Swedish-speaking minority in Finland.
0: I remember that. So what can you tell us about what is happening now in Finland?
1: In one word, there has been a regime change. It was not a coup d'etat, which happened yesterday, but a regime change in some over a long time. On the surface of things, everything seems to continue in the direction that it has continued for a long time. The Constitution of the Republic of Finland, for instance, has not been replaced or altered in a significant way. One thing has changed, though. Finland now belongs to the West, finally and for good. At least this is what our governments want us to believe. Roughly in the time after the fall of the Soviet Union and Finland's accession to membership in the European Union, in the 1990s. Anyway, I think few Finns really believe that there has not been a big change. Politically speaking, there has actually been a regime change, and this regime change also means that the country has a new constitution. Only this new constitution is more or less invisible to the people, which is a bit strange. To explain this, I would point to three things. First, accession to NATO membership in 2022.
0: Yeah.
1: Two, signing the bilateral defense cooperation agreement with the USA. And that was a year later, 23. And three, which is a very recent development, allowing nuclear weapons on Finnish soil. This is like saying also that, or I think that the question of nuclear weapons is very constitutional, and those who decide about nuclear weapons really have the power. And Finland has...

0: given away half of its sovereignty as a state, and this NATO membership and the agreement, defense agreement with the USA, which allows the USA to use practically all Finnish military bases, our own military bases, for their purposes, is something like, it's like Finland has capitulated without any war.
1: Yes. Yes.
0: And now this last thing, allowing nuclear weapons on the Finnish soil, it's actually a change in the laws of Finland, who formerly, for a long time, have forbidden nuclear weapons on Finland soil. But the present government has changed that.
2: Well, in addition, the Nuclear Non-Proliferation Treaty exists, and the United States arguably violates it already, putting its nuclear weapons into six other countries in Europe. This would be number seven. Is that what we're talking about? The United States putting its nuclear weapons on its bases in Finland?
0: Well, the General Secretary of NATO, Mark Rutte, has actually spoken about this recently to the media, and he mentioned explicitly Finland as one of the countries where nuclear weapons of the West might be deployed, or, yes, set, put. Other such countries are Poland, for instance.
2: That would take us to eight.
0: Well, that I mentioned this at this already now in our talk is, of course, because I'm very upset, and I think many people are very upset about it in Finland, but there is no mobilization of this opinion. And it is almost taboo in the press. I myself, for example, suggested in a short article to the same paper, Hufvudstadsbladet, that Finland should make a trust-building,
2: program, exercise, agency?
0: Yeah, it could. Finland could announce that we aim to get back this prohibition of nuclear weapons on Finnish soil, and this could be sort of like a start of opening again real dialogue between Finland and Russia.
2: Right.
0: And this would be sensational, of course, but I hope that the next government will do something like that. We will have elections next year. I hope so. But this is, perhaps we shall not speak only about these terrible things. They are really terrible because Finland has a 2,400 kilometer border directly with Russia, and one of those bases which were included in the military bases, or actually the border management base up in Lapland, which is only some 200-300 kilometers from Russia's most important naval base on the Kola Peninsula. Right. And if I were a Russian, I would be quite terrified by the idea that there could be nuclear weapons on a base that close, or terrified or not, I would say what they had have said, that is Finland going to start the Third World War, or what do you want?
2: It's a very, very good question. Mikhail, can I ask you a question? Finland's government in recent years has apparently been responding to Trump's demand forwarded by NATO that it move lots of spending into the military, that it base its military spending on the GDP. 5% of GDP must be in the military, and therefore defund healthcare and education and retirement and all good things. Has that been happening? And if so, what are the results?
0: That is happening at an increasing speed in these years. I'm not very good at numbers, in the such economic numbers, but Finland wants to be a very good pupil of the older NATO countries, and Finland certainly wants to raise the military spending to 5% of the GDP. And it is argued then in Finland, but perhaps not every day, but it is thought, I'm sure, that somehow military spending will help Finland to grapple how do you say, with the general economic problems. You know, we have unemployment rate over 10%. Every 10th Finn is unemployed between, I think it's 25 and 75 years.
2: And was that true before this change?
0: Because the unemployment rate has been rising, the general unemployment rate. In addition to military spending on Finland's so-called defense, Finland just last May delivered its, I think it was 33rd, defense aid package to Ukraine, and this has cost several billions, you say, in the USA, yes, of euro. Maybe it doesn't sound like a huge sum for you in the USA, but for Finland, right, which is a small country, it is a very significant hole in the budget that could be used for healthcare, education, and so forth. And there, the present government, which is a right government, has certainly tried its best to cut welfare state funding. And despite its efforts, it has not succeeded in diminishing the debt of Finland very much, but the consequences of its policies, economic policies, are becoming felt, and from day to day we see or read more voices complaining about, for instance, poverty spreading, and it is also the children are also exposed, yeah, to this. I just read in the papers about complaints about children not having enough material well-being.
2: It seems like a major change, Mikhail, because we used to read about Finland having the very best education, the very best health, lifespan, happiness. Those polls and surveys are going to change, right? With all of this shifting of the money into the military, it's as if Finland sees everything the United States did wrong and copies it instead of the United States seeing what Finland did right and copying that.
0: Yes, this is what is happening. About education, I couldn't tell you exactly why, for instance, the PISA measurements, they are called PISA measurements, international measurements of school quality of education in schools. So yeah. Finland used to be on the top, but it is no longer. But I think it's a more universal trend. It has to do with many things, and also with mistakes. I come to think of one obvious mistake, which I think they have corrected now, that for a time they tried to introduce classrooms which are sort of office landscapes, where you don't have just one class with each teacher, but you have a big whole office landscape, and that was no good, for instance. About what was the other things you mentioned?
2: Well, one other thing I wanted to ask about impacting the Finnish economy is you no longer get fuel from Russia, right? You get more expensive fuel from the United States.
0: Yes, that is also the whole of Europe, the same situation. Another example of is that Finland used to import much timber from wood from Russia, but as the trade has between Russia and Finland has stopped, this import of wood has also stopped timber, and this is a problem for the Finnish forest industry, which is one of the main sectors of the Finnish economy, and it creates also ecological problems because there is a big demand for Finnish forest woods. So
2: there was also tourism across the border, right? That's ending or diminishing.
0: Well, it has stopped totally. Finland has closed the whole border and even built fences on the border. And it has stopped in both ways, of course. And the Russian tourism in Finland used to be a very big thing, especially in eastern Finland. I read somewhere that because of this closure of the border, the eastern part of Finland, the small enterprises and the whole economy there is losing something like 1 million euro per day in income from tourism. But it's the consequences, of course, not only economical, it's also psychological.
2: Yes.
0: There are still a lot of Russian people in Finland who have moved here for good, or who want to be here for good. But they have also very big problems to keep up their connections to their relatives and friends in Russia. So they are in a more difficult situation, certainly. This is a problem which is not much discussed in my experience today, because it's sensitive.
2: And yeah. Mikhail, have these changes been happening because the people of Finland have been scared of Russia and have believed the stories about the war in Ukraine, and they want more militarism, and they're willing to sacrifice their quality of life in order to have more weapons, and the government is representing public opinion and responding to it? Or is the government corrupt and bowing down to Washington, D.C. and weapons dealers and wealthy interests, even though the public of Finland is smarter and wiser?
0: I would like to say that the public is smarter and wiser, but one has to remember the near history of relations between Finland and Russia and the wars, and not even the Second World War, but also the fact that Finland used to be a part of Russia. It was a part of Russia in over 100 years before Finland became independent in 1917. The Winter War, 1939 to 1940, between Finland and Russia, was very destructive, and Finland lost it, but Finland sort of was able to stop a Russian invasion and had then to concede. How do you say so? To
2: surrender, to give up?
0: Surrender, yes, but also to give away, concede a big slice of Eastern Finland, Karelia, to Russia.
2: Right. Yeah.
0: So all the countries in Europe do not have this experience at all. Not our closest neighbor, Sweden, or other Nordic countries have different experiences. So this sort of awakened what was called, is called in Finland, the spirit of the Winter War. And that is some kind of patriotic ecstasy, actually, or this is very much the idea that we must all unite together. And Ukraine is a very sensitive example there, because it's not so far from Finland, and and it is seen as the Russian invasion of Ukraine is seen as very concretely in people's heads, to have a fantasy that, well, the Russia will invade us too. This, of course, the young generations and even my generations who were born after the war, some years after the war, we didn't live during the Winter War, but this is inscribed in our historical memory and our relatives, our fathers and forefathers, they died in the Winter War or they were wounded and so forth. So in Finland, this is a very special thing. It's not only the propaganda, the agitation and the Western media, of which Finnish media are very much a part now,
2: right,
0: and their content. It is also a special thing in Finland. Therefore, we are in a very bad or difficult situation in the Finnish peace movement, of which I am an active member.
2: Yeah. Mikhail, we have just a few minutes left, and I want to ask you what you say to your neighbors, to your fellow activists in the peace movement, or inactive, I don't do activism, people in Finland, when they say they are scared of Russia and they need to do this to prevent Russian aggression. And I want to say to them, you're giving your country away to this buffoonish lunatic in Washington, D.C. You're allowing the U.S. military to do what it wants with your country and you're risking nuclear war for the whole earth. Why do it? What do you say to people?
0: During the years after Finland's accession to NATO and the signing of the Defense Cooperation Agreement, together with some, or with Finnish peace activists, we launched a campaign to explain and to document this Defense Cooperation Agreement.
2: Yeah.
0: We lobbied the parliamentarians. We tried to arrange demonstrations and write in newspapers. The parliamentarians anonymously, how do you say?
2: Anonymously, yes.
0: Anonymously accepted this agreement. Not one, there was one voice at the last minute who said she doesn't think that Finland should sign this. But nobody supported her, and therefore it was an anonymous.
2: Yeah, anonymous, unnamed.
0: Anonymous decision.
2: Oh, and
0: this is unique. It was not in Norway or Sweden or Denmark. It has not been
2: unanimous, yeah.
0: With one voice. And maybe what I tried to say about the Winter War and the wars and so forth can help your listeners to understand something about that. I hope so.
2: Mikhail, we have 1 minute left. What should people do who want to help? How can people get in touch with you or follow what's happening in Finland?
0: Well, it is. I think it is in such a situation as we are, it is very important that somebody gets his or her voice heard, even if it is only in a local newspaper. My article about the nuclear weapons decision, my last article now some days ago, was refused. It was not published. And I will now publish it in a local newspaper because that it's very, very important that the opposition shows itself.
2: I
0: must try to continue with that.
2: I couldn't agree more. And please send the articles to us at World Beyond War. Maybe we can publish them online as well. We've been speaking with Mikhail Burk from Finland. Mikhail, thank you for what you're doing and for talking with us on Talk World Radio.
0: Thank you.
2: 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Peace is the way.
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0: From New York, this is Democracy Now!
1: The Supreme Court's decision to temporarily allow President Trump's executive order severely restricting mail-in voting to proceed could lead to chaos in the midterm elections. And if this executive order is ultimately upheld on the merits, it could lead to the disenfranchisement of potentially millions of voters come November.
0: With the midterm elections less than 10 weeks away, the Supreme Court has handed President Trump a temporary victory in his attack on mail-in voting. We'll speak to Ari Berman of Mother Jones. Plus, we'll be joined by former Labor Secretary Robert Reich on his recent online fight with Treasury Secretary Scott Bessent and how extreme economic inequality is reshaping the country.
2: There's so much conspicuous consumption at the top. Wealth has moved, has been siphoned off. And it's because the economy is rigged.
0: But first, we'll speak to Karen Attia. Last year, the Washington Post fired her over posts she made following the death of conservative activist Charlie Kirk. Now, a private arbitrator has ordered the Washington Post to rehire her. All that and more coming up. Welcome to Democracy Now!, democracynow.org, The War and Peace Report. I'm Nermeen Sheikh. Amy Goodman will be back later this week. Iran announced that it's resumed negotiations with Oman over managing the Strait of Hormuz. That's despite mounting economic pressure from President Trump. It comes as the U.S. says it has completed the clearing of mines from the Strait of Hormuz. An oil tanker was struck by an unidentified projectile off the coast of Oman on Tuesday. Meanwhile, the U.S. Secret Service said that it was tracking a recent video broadcast by Iranian state television to assassinate Trump's youngest son, Barron. The potential plot alleges that a $10 million bounty had been offered for his killing. In Gaza, Palestinians in Khan Yunis held a vigil at Nasser Hospital for journalists killed by an Israeli strike a year ago. On August 25th, 2025, Israel struck Nasser Hospital, killing at least 20 people, including five journalists, who worked for Reuters, the Associated Press, Al Jazeera, and other news outlets. Reuters editor-in-chief Alessandra Galloni and the AP's executive editor, Julie Pace, issued a joint statement Tuesday saying, quote, "We again call on the government of Israel to explain the deaths of these journalists and take every step necessary to protect journalists covering the conflict. We'll continue to seek answers, demand accountability, and call for access to Gaza to provide support to our colleagues who've been covering the war for almost 3 years now." These were the five journalists killed by Israel a year ago. Reuters journalist Hussam al-Masri, who was killed while operating a live video feed at the hospital. Mariam Abu Dakha, who freelanced for the Associated Press and other outlets. Mohammed Salama, who worked for Al Jazeera. Muaz Abu Dakha, a freelance journalist who worked with several news organizations. And Ahmad Abu Aziz. This is the brother of Reuters journalist Hussam al-Masri.
3: They were not numbers, but they were lives moving among us. Each one of them had a dream, a home.